very early concerto by Mozart, early as far as his concertos go, his Carcharle 238 Concerto No. 6 in B-flat major. He went on to write 21 more. Adam Nyman was the pianist, Andrew Sewell the conductor, leading the Wisconsin Chamber Orchestra. Bit more by Mozart, and then on to music by his rival, or certainly about his rival as well, Salieri, but this first from the Magic Flute.

Wolfgang Schulz, Hans-Jörg Schellenberger playing that music from Mozart's The Magic Flute. Now to Antonio Salieri. We're going to listen to a piano concerto of his in just a moment, but first a very interesting work called Contribution to the 50th Anniversary of Salieri's Appointment as Imperial and Court Kapellmeister in Vienna. This was written by Salieri's pupil, Franz Schubert, as a 19-year-old, and he also wrote the words, did Schubert. It's basically praising Salieri and ends with, "Grandfather to us all, stay with us a lot longer." Various soloists performing here with Graham Johnson at the piano.

Graham Johnson was the pianist leading the ensemble in a very interesting work by a 19-year-old Franz Schubert. That is his contribution to celebrations marking the 50th anniversary of the arrival in Vienna of Antonio Salieri, Mozart's rival and Schubert's beloved teacher. By the way, Schubert also wrote the words to that, which end, "Grandfather to us all, stay with us a lot longer." Well, we heard that Mozart piano concerto prior to that. Now we hear a piano concerto by Antonio Salieri himself. And this is Aldo Ciccolini, soloing with I Solisti Veneti, conducted by Claudio Scimone.

Aldo Ciccolini soloing with I Solisti Veneti, led by Claudio Scimone, in music by Antonio Salieri, who was best known for his operas probably in his day, but there's one of his few piano concertos, a concerto in D. This is flutist James Galway with Le Petit Nègre by Debussy.

0: James Galway soloing with and conducting the Chamber Orchestra of Europe, an arrangement of Debussy's Le Petit Nègre.
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0: I hope very much that you're able to stay with me a while. I'm Peter Van de Graaff, and I've selected some selections from Old Vienna. And we're going to focus on Johann Strauss Jr., hearing a couple of pieces by him, a couple of pieces inspired by him, including a musical portrait of Johann Strauss Jr. by Leopold Godowsky. Let's begin, though, as a way of introducing this music of Strauss, with a piece by Mario Castelnuovo Tedesco, the Italian composer born in 1895. And this is called Old Vienna, played by Michael McFrederick.

Vienna by an Italian composer who later became an American citizen, interestingly, Mario Castelnuovo Tedesco. That was played by pianist Michael McFrederick. I have here a couple of brief works by Johann Strauss Jr. Let's begin with Wine, Women, and Song Waltzes from a 1978 recording with Willy Boskovsky and the Vienna Philharmonic.

The Wine, Women and Song Waltzes by Johann Strauss Jr., 1978 recording, Willy Boskovsky, Vienna Philharmonic. This is the Vienna State Opera Orchestra now, Anton Paulick conducting. We go from a waltz of Strauss to a polka of his called Dot the I.

Anton Paulick and the Vienna State Opera Orchestra, Dot the I, Polka by Johann Strauss Jr. Next, we have A Portrait of Johann Strauss Jr. by Leopold Godowsky, pianist-composer. This is Ilona Prunyi.

Leopold Godowsky wrote that. Ilona Prunyi played it, and it is a portrait of Johann Strauss Jr. One more Johann Strauss Jr. related work. Erich Wolfgang Korngold spent some time arranging several scores by Johann Strauss Jr. And in 1927, he wrote a piano fantasy based on music of Strauss. Then he orchestrated it. We're going to hear the orchestrated version now of this piece called Tales of Strauss. The Bruckner Orchestra is led by Kaspar Richter.

Music originally by Johann Strauss Jr., arranged by Erich Wolfgang Korngold into a piece for piano, then orchestrated by a composer named Kopriva. That's called Tales of Strauss, and the Bruckner Orchestra of Linz was directed by Kaspar Richter. Let's hear a bit more by Erich Wolfgang Korngold. A song of his, Das eilende Bächlein, the little brook that hurries along. Dietrich Henschel is the baritone, and Helmut Deutsch is the pianist.

Dietrich Henschel, baritone, and Helmut Deutsch, piano, and a song by Erich Wolfgang Korngold, Das eilende Bächlein, a little brook that hurries along. Next up is music by Francis Poulenc. It's both a concerto and a ballet. He called it a choreographic concerto for piano and 18 instruments, and it was first performed in 1929. We're going to hear Gabriel Tacchino with members of the Paris Conservatory Concert Society Orchestra, conducted by Georges Prêtre. This is the Aubade, the Morning Song by Poulenc.

Gabriel Taquino, piano, the Paris Conservatory Concert Society Orchestra, led by Georges Prêtre. Music by Francis Poulenc, the Aubade, or Morning Song. It's also known as the Choreographic Concerto for piano and 18 instruments. This is a miniature from early France. We just heard that Choreographic Concerto. This is called a ballet. And it's by a lutenist composer named Jean-Baptiste Bezard, born around 1567. It's played by guitarist Leona Boyd.

0: miniature by Jean-Baptiste Bezard, a ballet played by Leona Boyd.
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0: I'm your host, Peter Van de Graaff. I'd like to play for you some music based on some famous Lutheran chorale melodies, a couple of them. Let's begin with Ein feste Burg, A Mighty Fortress Is Our God. And this comes from Cantata number 80, first of all, by Bach, the opening chorus. We have Concertus Musicus of Vienna, conducted by Nicholas Arnoncourt, with the Chorus Vienensis,

Music by Johann Sebastian Bach, the opening chorus from his cantata number 80, which is based on the chorale melody Ein feste Burg ist unser Gott, a mighty fortress is our God. Concertus Musicus of Vienna, directed by Nicholas Arnacor, and we heard the Toltz Boys Choir. Glad you're with me, Peter Van de Graaff here, with a couple of pieces based on some chorale melodies from Lutheran tradition. We'll be listening to a piece by Mendelssohn based on Wachet auf, Sleepers Awake. And we have right now a concert overture by a Swiss composer named Joachim Roth based on the Lutheran melody, A Mighty Fortress is Our God. And this was subtitled, An Overture for a Drama of the 30 Years' War, which is why he's quoting the famous hymn. We have the Slovak State Philharmonic conducted by Urs Schneider.

We heard a concert overture by a Swiss composer who was closely allied with Franz Liszt through most of his career. Joachim Raff, R-A-F-F is his name. Slovak State Philharmonic, led by Urs Schneider, performed A Mighty Fortress Is Our God overture. And now a couple of pieces based on another very famous chorale melody, Lutheran chorale melody. This is Wachet auf, ruft uns die Stimme. Sleepers awake, the voice calls to us. And we're first going to hear it, the chorale melody, used in a prelude by Max Reger, performed by Heinz Lohmann.

Max Reger's prelude based on the chorale melody Wach et auf, Sleepers Awake. Heinz Lohmann performed it. By the way, we're going to listen to some music of Bach in just a few minutes. His Brandenburg Concerto No. 5. You'll stay tuned for that. And here is an overture by Felix Mendelssohn, who did much to revive interest in the music of Bach. But this is the overture to Mendelssohn's oratorio St. Paul, which makes extensive use of the chorale melody Wach et auf, Sleepers Awake. This recording by the Philharmonia Orchestra, Francesco Davalos is the conductor.

Performance by the Philharmonia Orchestra, directed by Francesco Davalos, and that is the overture to the first oratorio by Felix Mendelssohn, St. Paul. Let's go to some music of Bach. Mendelssohn had much to do with the Bach revival, and this is one of the famous Brandenburg Concertos. We'll hear the number 5, played by the Orchestra of the Age of Enlightenment.

one of the Brandenburg Concertos by Johann Sebastian Bach. We heard the number 5 in G major, which makes extensive use of the harpsichord as a solo instrument. Each of the concertos has different instruments as soloists. Special recognition given to John Toll, who was joined by the Orchestra of the Age of Enlightenment. Joseph Payne now plays on the clavichord, an excerpt from the notebook for Wilhelm Friedemann Bach, Bach's eldest son.

0: Joseph Payne playing the clavichord in a preamble from the Notebook for Wilhelm Friedemann Bach.
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0: I'm Peter Van de Graaff, your host, and I have here a few compositions from what is generally referred to as the classical era, the time of Haydn and Mozart, both of whose composers are represented here, and about 1750 to 1800, roughly. Before we get to a Haydn early symphony, we have an overture to an opera by Mozart, The Abduction from the Seraglio. And this is the Heidelberg Symphony, conducted by Thomas Faye.

That was the Heidelberg Symphony. Thomas Faye was the conductor, and we heard music by Mozart. That was the overture to his Turkish-inspired opera called The Abduction from the Seraglio. Turkish-inspired operas of the day were very common. Virtually every composer of note who wrote operas wrote some Turkish-inspired opera, and often of a similar plot line to The Abduction from the Seraglio. We have music by some Mozartian friends coming up. I'm Peter van de Graaff, your host, and we have the pleasure and the rare opportunity here to listen to one of the earlier symphonies of Joseph Haydn. This is the number 35, no subtitle attached to this, and therefore it's so rarely heard. It's from 1767. We listen to the Capella Savaria, conducted by Paul Nemeth.

We've heard music by Joseph Haydn, one of his earlier symphonies, the number 35 in B-flat. No subtitle attached to that one. Capella Savaria, directed by Paul Nemeth. And now music by Haydn's contemporary, Domenico Cimarosa, first a little sonata.

Domenico Cimarosa Sonata, played by Robert Mamou, more from the classical period here. This is based on the sonatas, the keyboard sonatas of Domenico Cimarosa, of which there are 32. They're little single movement works. And the Australian-born composer Arthur Benjamin arranged some of these sonatas into an oboe concerto. We're going to hear that now with Heinz Holliger and a group called I Musici.

Heinz Holliger was the oboe soloist with a group called I Musici, and that is music, well, originally by Domenico Cimarosa, Italian composer primarily of operas, born in 1749. It's based on some of his keyboard sonatas. The arranger, though, was the Australian Arthur Benjamin. And so I thought we would follow that with some music by Arthur Benjamin himself. This was written for Yasha Heifetz, who plays it here, along with violist William Primrose, an orchestra assembled for the recording sessions conducted by Eisler Solomon. 1956 is the date, and this is the Romantic Fantasy by Arthur Benjamin.

music by the Australian-born composer, long based in England, named Arthur Benjamin, 1893 to 1960, his dates. That was Yasha Heifetz and William Primrose in The Romantic Fantasy. Eisler Solomon, the conductor. Here's a Chopin etude played by Ian Hobson.

0: famous as the Black Key Etude, the Opus 10, number 5 by Chopin. That was played by Ian Hobson.
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0: I'm Peter Van de Graaff with not one, but two symphonies awaiting you. One is by Carl Maria von Weber, early German romantic composer. I'll have that for you in just a couple minutes. And the other is by this composer, who is an Australian romantic composer, late romantic composer. His name is Alfred Hill, and his symphony number 4 called The Pursuit of Happiness. But first, this, the a miniature symphonic poem by Alfred Hill called The Sacred Mountain. Here it is with the Queensland Symphony and Wilfred Lehmann, the conductor.

That is music, a symphonic sketch, as the composer called it, titled The Sacred Mountain. It's actually inspired by an Australian mountain, and it is by the Australian composer Alfred Hill. Wilfred Lehmann conducted. Here's the first of the two symphonies by Carl Maria von Weber, written about the same time and in the same key, C major. Here is Roger Norrington conducting the London Classical Players.

Roger Norrington, London Classical Players, and the Symphony No. 1 of the two by the early German Romantic composer Carl Maria von Weber. Here is a song now called Happiness. It's by Max Reger.

Frauke Mai, mezzo-soprano, and Bernhard Rynczykowski, piano. The song is called Glück, Happiness, by Rieger. We'll listen to a symphony called The Pursuit of Happiness in just a few minutes. First from a now-quite-forgotten musical from 1930 by Harold Arlen, who was famous for Wizard of Oz and lots of other things. This is called Get Happy. Jenny Lynn plays it.

That's called Get Happy by Harold Arlen, Jenny Lynn, the pianist. Which brings us to a symphony by an Australian composer named Alfred Hill. He was born in 1870, lived in 1960. And this is his symphony number 4, which is subtitled The Pursuit of Happiness. It's interesting that it's a minor key symphony. And the composer says about this work, "There are few greater sources of happiness than really creative work." The Pursuit of Happiness, Symphony No. 4 by Alfred Hill, Queensland Symphony, conductor Wilfred Lehmann.

That's music composed in 1938 by an Australian composer named Alfred Hill. Wrote that for conductor Joseph Cripps, and that is the Symphony No. 4, which is subtitled The Pursuit of Happiness. The Queensland Symphony of Australia was conducted by Wilfred Lehman. And this is called Happy We from Handel's Acis and Galatea.

0: Happy We by George Frederick Handel from Acis and Galatea, conducted by Robert Shaw.
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Soothing Sounds of Siegfried Idol, composed by Richard Wagner. We enjoyed a wonderful performance by the New York Philharmonic, conducted by Giuseppe Sinopoli. You're listening to Sleepers Awake here on the Classical Station. Upcoming, we have Felix Mendelssohn's Piano Concerto 1 in G minor, Concerto in E flat for two horns from Tafelmusik by Georg Philipp Telemann. And this next one is titled Etude to Blow, composed by Sergei Rachmaninoff. It's a piano performance by Stephen Osborne.

0: Rachmaninoff's Etude Tableau with Stephen Osborne, the pianist.
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0: Next up, we have Telemann's Concerto in E-flat for two horns from Tafel Musik. Zednik and Bedrick Tislar is the horn performers with the Capella Istropolitana. The conductor is Richard Edlinger here on the Classical Station.

Telemann's Concerto in E-flat for two horns from Tafelmusik, the Kapala Estropalatana, or the performing group with Zednik and Bedrick Teslar, the hornists. The conductor was Richard Edlinga. Next, on Sleepers Awake, we have composer Felix Mendelssohn with Piano Concerto 1 in G minor, the Chamber Orchestra of Paris, performs with Lars Vogt performing piano.

Music of Felix Mendelssohn, his Piano Concerto No. 1 in G Minor Opus 25. Lars Vogt, the pianist and conductor with the Chamber Orchestra of Paris.

Next on the classical station, we have Mozart String Quartet, as well as Cello Sonata by Grieg. First, it is Jack Jarrett, born in 1934, with Romeo and Juliet Symphonic Suite for Strings. Jack Jarrett, the composer, is the conductor. This was a composer and conductor born in Asheville in North Carolina, and this is a performance by the London Symphony Orchestra.

0: Jack Jarrett with Romeo and Juliet, Symphonic Suite for Strings. The London Symphony Orchestra with the performance led by Jack Jarrett.
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You're listening to Sleepers Awake here on the Classical Station. This is Dane Bryant Frazier. We have Mozart coming up as well as Respighi. The first composer we have for you is someone who had a small toy turtle in his pocket prior to performances for Good Luck. This is Edvard Grieg with cello sonata in A minor. Mark Coppe performs cello and Eric Lesage performs piano.

Edvard Grieg's Cello Sonata in A Minor, performed by cellist Mark Coppe and pianist Eric Lesage. Coming up, we have Schumann's Carnival. We also have Respighi, as well as Stanford with Serenade in F, Schoenhammer, Late Summer Nights. The first one we have next is Wolfgang Amadeus Mozart's String Quartet, number 19 in C, Dissonant. We'll hear the Diodora String Quartet.

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It can comfort you in trying times, surrounding you with feelings of peace and solitude. Close your eyes and let the music wash over you, enjoying each compelling melody as if it were words from a dear and good friend. 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

We enjoyed Mozart's String Quartet 19 in C, Dissonant. And next up we have Arturino Respighi, The Mountain of the Valle Giulia at Dawn from Fountains of Rome. The conductor is Joan Folletta, leading the Buffalo Philharmonic Orchestra.

The Fountain of the Valle Giulia at dawn from Fountains of Rome. That was performed by the Buffalo Philharmonic Orchestra and the conductor Joan Faleta. Next, the popular Robert Schumann Carnival, Opus 9. It's a piano performance by Nelson Frary, and after this we'll have Sir Charles Villiers Stanford with Serenade in F, and then after that, Wilhelm Stahnhammer's Late Summer Nights.

Next, we feature a composer who was also a conductor and a music teacher named Sir Charles Villiers Stanford, born in 1852. This is Serenade in F Major, Opus 95. The performing group is Capricorn.

0: Sir Charles Villiers Stanford with Serenade in F. We heard Capricorn with their performance. Up next, we have Schoenhammer, Albinoni, and Tchaikovsky, only on the Classical Station.
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Next composer we have for you is Wilhelm's John Hummer with Late Summer Nights. It is a piano performance by Irene Mannheimer.

Wilhelm Stahnhauer with Late Summer Nights. We heard a piano performance by Irene Mannheimer. Next for this hour, we have Tchaikovsky's Suite from the Nutcracker. That's always a good one. And first, prior to that one, we have Tommaso Albinoni with Sonata in G minor, performed by Imusici.

Tommaso Albinoni's Sonata in G Minor, performed by Imuzici. You know his 1812 Overture, as well as Swan Lake. This is Peter Ilyich Tchaikovsky, Suite from the Nutcracker. We'll hear the Boston Pops Orchestra, led by Arthur Fiedler, to this recording in 1956.

Tchaikovsky's Suite from the Nutcracker, always wonderful to listen to that one. It was performed by the Boston Pops Orchestra, conducted by Arthur Fiedler. Next, Ludwig von Beethoven, his piano sonata number 21 is the first movement performed by pianist Alfred Brendel.

0: Alfred Brindle, the performance of Beethoven's Piano Sonata No. 21.
1: Oliver Sacks wrote, "Music can pierce the heart directly. 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
5: There is a musical form which flourished in the late 18th century called the Sinfonia Concertante. Mozart wrote a couple of them. Haydn wrote one. We'll be listening to one for violin, viola, and orchestra by a composer named Carl Stamitz. We'll get to that in just a moment or two. First, the group Renaissance performed this, the Alta Vittoria by Fabrizio Caruso of the Italian Renaissance.

Alta Vittoria, Exalted Victory, by the Italian Renaissance composer Fabrizio Caruso, as recorded there by the ensemble Renaissonics. It's my pleasure to present music to you. I'm Peter Van de Graaff, and we'll listen right now. Before we get to music by two great pianists of the 19th century, to a concerto by Karl Stamitz, who came from a very musical family. His father was a prominent composer in Mannheim, Germany, and Karl was a noted violist and virtuoso. Here is the Sinfonia Concertante for Viola and Violin and Orchestra, Camerata Chicago, with Drosten Hall conducting. The two soloists are Desiree Rustrat and Michael Strauss.

Desiree Rustraft, violin, Michael Strauss, viola, and Camerata Chicago, conducted by Drosten Hall, Sinfonia Concertante by Carl Stamitz. A musical form which descended from the Concerto Grosso of the Baroque. Here's a little song by a woman who was the daughter of a noted composer, Friedrich Reichardt. Her name is Luisa Reichardt. The song is Wassernot, Need of Water. Wolfgang Holzmeier sings it. Rosario Marciano is the pianist.

Wolfgang Holzmeier baritone and Rosario Marciano piano. That is the song Wassernot by Luise Reichhardt. A couple of noted 19th century pianists, composers. The first one is most famous of all, Frédéric Chopin, as we hear Anthony de Bonaventura performing the Barcarolle, a piece reminiscent of the gentle rocking of the gondolas in the canals of Venice.

Anthony de Bonaventura piano, The Barcarolle by Chopin. Another noted early 19th century pianist composer who was also busy in Paris was Henry Hertz. He was Austrian-born, born in 1803. Here is his fifth piano concerto with Howard Shelley conducting the Tasmanian Symphony.

19th century Paris was a real gathering place for great pianists who also were composers, and that composer was one of them, Henry Hertz, H-E-R-Z. His Piano Concerto No. 5 was performed by the Tasmanian Symphony Orchestra, and Howard Shelley was the pianist and conductor. Anna Maria Markovina is the pianist with this piece called Solfeggio by Carl Philipp Emanuel Bach.

0: Solfeggio by Carl Philipp Emanuel Bach, performed by Anna Maria Markovina.
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0: Some music inspired by spring. And first, we have a very interesting work called Four Seasons in Janoska Style. It is by a composer named František Janoska. This is the Janoska Ensemble, and this is Spring, the Irish Wedding.

inspired by Vivaldi, but by František Janoska. Spring, the Irish wedding from Four Seasons in Janoska style. Main work ahead is Carl Nielsen's Symphony No. 1. Do stay tuned for that. Peter van de Graaff is my name. Spring-inspired music, and this is called Spring Morning, one of three small tone poems by Frederick Delius. Slovak Philharmonic is the orchestra.

Spring Morning by Frederick Delius, written in 1890 and played by the Slovak Philharmonic. Here is an ode to spring by a Japanese composer. Katsutoshi Nagasawa is his name, and this is Rachel Gawk, guitar, and Susan Hoepner, flute.

Rachel Gawk played the guitar, Susan Hoepner the flute, and that is the Ode to Spring by the Japanese composer Katsutoshi Nagasawa. This is called There Were Roses in the Valley, and it's by a Danish composer from the early 19th century, Peter Arnold Heise, sung by Johanna Tisted Højlund.

Johanna Tisted Hoylund, mezzo-soprano, and Christian Vestergaard, piano. That song by Peter Heise, Danish composer. In 1865, the greatest of all Danish composers was born. He was a violinist and conductor, as well as being a noted composer. And a very important work we have of Carl Nielsen, his Symphony No. 1. His six symphonies recognized as really the standard among Danish symphonic works. Here is a performance by the Gothenburg Symphony Orchestra, Neeme Järvi the conductor, and Carl Nielsen's Symphony No. 1.

Music written in 1891-1892 by the Danish composer Carl Nielsen. And interestingly, the conductor at the premiere of that work was a noted Norwegian composer named Johan Svendsen. That was the Symphony No. 1, the first of the six by Carl Nielsen. And the Gothenburg Symphony Orchestra was conducted by Naima Järvi. This is originally a song, originally sung, Rolicum Rorum by Gerald Finzi.

0: Fun song from the cycle Earth and Air and Rain by Gerald Finzi. Rollicum Rorum was Amy Dixon playing the original vocal part on the saxophone with the Aurora Orchestra.
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0: The overture to Mozart's The Magic Flute.

John Elliott Gardner conducting the Magic Flute Overture of Mozart. I'm Peter Vandegraaff, and later on we'll be listening to the Clara Schumann Piano Trio. Here's the overture to an opera by Friedrich Kuhlau called Lulu, or The Magic Flute. Michael Schoenwandt conducts.

Michael Schoenvandt and the Danish National Radio Symphony, Overture to the Opera Lulu, or The Magic Flute, by Friedrich Kuhlau, has nothing whatever to do with Mozart's opera. From The Magic Flute to The Magic Drum, by Russian composer Alexander Alyabiev. Here's the overture to that opera, led by Andrei Korsakov.

Russian composer Alexander Alyabiev. And now the overture to the Magic Harp. It's an opera by Schubert, and here's Roger Norrington leading the London Classical Players.

That's a performance on period instruments by the London Classical Players, conducted by Roger Norrington, and the music of Franz Schubert, the overture to his opera, Die Zauberharfe, the Magic Harp. Speaking of harps, here is Rachel Van Voorhees' harp, performing her arrangement of a traditional Jewish melody, Erev Ba, which is a wedding processional.

Rachel Van Voorhees playing the wedding processional traditional Jewish melody titled Erev Ba. Now on to Clara Schumann. There are many that consider this to be Clara Schumann's masterpiece, a late work of hers, 1846. She lived many, many more years, but wrote very, very little music after her husband passed away. It is the piano trio in G minor. Here with Juho Pojonen, piano, Jura Lee, violin, Eric Kim, cello.

That music from 1846-47 by Clara Schumann, her only piano trio in G minor, opus 17. And Juho Pojunen was the pianist, Jura Lee, the violinist, and Eric Kim, the cellist. Here's a song by her husband, Robert Schumann, one of the 12 poems of Justinus Kerner. And this is called Wanderung, Wandering. Simon Keenly, side baritone, and Graham Johnson, piano.

0: The poet of that music, Justinus Kerner, and Robert Schumann set 12 of Kerner's poems. That was one of them, the number 7, Wanderung. Simon Keenly side with Graham Johnson piano.
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0: Momentarily, I'll be playing for you the Piano Concerto No. 17 by Mozart with pianist Maurizio Pollini. But first, we have a performance by his son, Daniele Pollini, as he plays the first of the musical moments by Schubert.

Musical Moment Number 1 by Schubert, played by Daniele Pollini. I'm Peter Van de Graaff with a piano concerto of Mozart's, the concerto number 17 in F major, and this is Maurizio Pollini soloing with and conducting the Vienna Philharmonic.

That performance by Maurizio Pollini, acting as both pianist and conductor of the Vienna Philharmonic, bringing us music of Mozart. Piano Concerto No. 17 in F, music from 1784. And interestingly, it is thought that Mozart did not give the premiere of that work. He wrote piano concertos almost always for his own use to show off his talents. But in this case, it was his pupil Barbara Ployer who gave its premiere. This is the son of Maurizio Pollini, Daniele Pollini, playing a musical moment of Schubert.

Daniele Pollini playing the third of the musical moments of Schubert. Not often do we hear music by a trombonist, but we have that opportunity right now. In fact, an Uruguayan trombonist named Enrique Crespo lived from 1941 to 2020, had his career in Germany. He played principal trombone with the Bamberg Symphony for many years. Here is a group called Spanish Brass playing the Suite Americana No. 1 by Enrique Crespo.

music written by an Uruguayan trombonist-composer named Enrique Crespo. That was the Suite Americana, referring to Latin America, number one, and that performance by the group called Spanish Brass. And a little contrast now with the guitar piece by guitarist-composer Luigi Legnani. This is the Caprice number 28, played by Rafaela Smits.

0: a caprice by an Italian guitarist composer Luigi Legnani, and a performance by guitarist Raffaella Smits.
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0: From NPR News in Washington, D.C., this is Weekend Edition. I'm Aisha Roscoe. Good morning. President Trump is working on a deal to import diesel from Russia, but the agreement may not lower prices in the U.S. and is straining relations with Ukraine. We have the latest. And a look at life for women in Afghanistan 5 years after the Taliban returned to power.
1: That experience stayed with me. It was not that I failed the exam. I never had the opportunity to take it.
0: Plus, I love all things horror, and I'm not alone. The science behind why some people love to be scared. It's Sunday, October 11th. News is next.
2: Live from NPR News in Washington, I'm Windsor Johnston. The Justice Department's scrutiny of television networks is adding to pressure on broadcasters from the Trump administration. NPR's David Folkenflik says it comes as one company is challenging a sweeping review of their local station licenses.
3: ABC and its parent company, Disney, are suing the president's chief broadcast regulator, who basically said he was going to have a review of all 8 of their local TV licenses at the same time, essentially a threat to their bottom line, effectively unprecedented. Now Trump is doing that too, with investigations, delegitimization, jumping from one action item to the next, kind of going from an exercise of leverage of power to the aura of abuse of power.
2: That's NPR's David Folkenflik reporting. Cleanup operations are underway across parts of the southeastern U.S. after Hurricane Isaias made landfall along the Florida Panhandle Friday night. At least 4 people were killed, and hundreds of thousands of customers are without power. NPR's Debbie Elliott reports.
4: Milton, Florida is a quaint and leafy town northeast of Pensacola. Now it's a big mess with trees uprooted and others snapped in two. Fire Chief John E. Rebel says they're on houses, in yards, and over roads.
5: What we're seeing is a result of wind, and it was shocking how strong the winds were in this area.
4: Shocking because Milton is nearly 50 miles northwest of where the hurricane made landfall. Now the hum of generators is in the air, and chainsaw crews are clearing trees from the roads. Resident Karen Milstead says they'll get through.
6: Clean up and go on.
4: That could take a while. Debbie Elliott, NPR News, Milton, Florida.
2: The Kremlin is providing new details about a phone call between President Trump and Russian President Vladimir Putin. The discussions on Friday ended with Trump announcing the U.S. would lift sanctions on Russian diesel exports in an attempt to bring down

0: global prices. NPR's Charles Maines reports from Moscow.
1: According to a Kremlin aide, the two leaders spoke for an hour and a half, with Trump warmly congratulating Putin over his recent 74th birthday, and neither president eager to put down the phone. The primary outcome of the call, a Kremlin promise to immediately deliver 300,000 tons of Russian diesel fuel to U.S. and global markets, with more to follow. To do so, Russia lifted its own embargo on diesel exports, a move the Kremlin imposed this summer after Ukrainian drone strikes on Russian energy facilities caused fuel shortages. Trump has since praised the deal as a Russian gesture aimed at helping curb high diesel prices, while blaming Ukraine's attacks on Russian oil refineries for stoking the problem. Charles Maines, NPR News, Moscow.
0: This is NPR News. Authorities have locked down large parts of New Delhi today to block a youth-led protest. Demonstrators are demanding the resignation of India's chief election commissioner over changes to voter lists. The government denies wrongdoing. Demonstrations are continuing in New York City over a shooting involving ICE agents. A 28-year-old Dominican national was shot on Thursday while driving in the Bronx with his 5-year-old son in the back seat. Protester Ileana Lando says agents put the child in danger.
2: I think it's completely inappropriate that he was shot at in his car with his 5-year-old child. I am a teacher. I believe that we should protect all children, no matter if their parents are criminals or not. Just because you are a criminal does not mean that you deserve to die in front of your child.
0: The man's son was not injured. It's pumpkin spice season, and some shoppers are paying more for their fall-themed products. Stephen Basaha reports.
3: There's an almost 9% pumpkin spice premium, up a bit from last year. Matt Schultz is chief consumer finance analyst at LendingTree, which did the research. He says some of the spooky season bump could be because pumpkins are slightly more expensive this year, but also
4: retailers understand how much people love pumpkin spice and how they might be willing to pay a little bit extra for it.
3: Now, this does vary by store.
4: If you take the time to look around at different places, you might be able to save yourself a little money.
3: Out of the 6 retailers it looked at, LendingTree says Starbucks and Trader Joe's had the biggest fall flavor hikes. Stephen Basaha, NPR News.
0: This is NPR.
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0: This is Weekend Edition from NPR News. Good morning, and thank you for being here with us today. President Trump on Friday said he has an agreement to import millions of tons of diesel from Russia. The idea is to lower prices at the pump for Americans, but analysts say the amount that would be released from Russia won't really make a difference in the U.S. market. So who is this deal really helping? We're joined now by senior national political correspondent Mara Liasson. Good morning, Mara.
1: Good morning.
0: The president pretty recently signed in new sanctions against Russia. There's a 2022 law against importing any oil or petroleum products until Russia ends its war against Ukraine. So what is the president doing?
1: Well, one thing he's doing is struggling without much success to bring down diesel and gas prices. He's tried a lot of things. The latest now is removing sanctions on Russia, even though, as you just said, that might not make much of a difference in prices. Then the sanctions that Trump signed off on less than a month ago, targeting Russia's energy revenues, which helped Russia fund its war against Ukraine, now the U.S. is going to be adding to those revenues. And Congress, with big bipartisan support, passed a law just a couple of days before that, giving Trump expanded tariff powers, specifically in hopes he would use them to put more economic pressure on Russia. Now he seems to be doing exactly the opposite thing. And then yesterday he went even further against Ukraine, saying that its leader, President Zelensky, should be replaced with someone more willing to make a deal with Russia. He has asked Ukraine to stop bombing Russian oil refineries. He has not applied similar pressure to Russia to stop bombing Ukrainian energy grid assets or civilian targets. He has blamed the bombing of Russian oil refineries by Ukraine on high gas prices, even though it's the Iranian war that has had a major impact on prices.
0: Well, and speaking of Iran, isn't Russia helping Iran in the war?
1: That's right. According to U.S. intelligence, Russia is providing real-time tracking data to Iran, which helps them strike U.S. targets in the Middle East. So the lifting of these Russian oil sanctions, Trump is helping an important ally of Iran's.
0: The Pentagon said last week they'd be live streaming the execution of Nadal Hassan, the former army psychiatrist who in 2009 killed 13 people and wounded 32 at Fort Hood, Texas. Vice President Vance seemed to walk that back on Friday. What can you tell us about that?
1: Well, the execution is supposed to be live streamed, according to the Pentagon. There hasn't been a public execution in the U.S. since 1936. There hasn't been a military execution since 1961. So this is a remarkable decision. And public executions like this happen in places like Iran or Afghanistan or Somalia, Saudi Arabia, North Korea, not in the Western world. And this is something that makes even the vice president of the United States a little squeamish. J.D. Vance said he defended the execution of Hassan, who, by the way, is in a wheelchair, but he said he wouldn't be watching. And President Trump was also asked if he was going to watch it, but he didn't answer.
0: You've been watching, switching gears here, you've been watching campaign ads, which are really saturating markets in states like Texas and Ohio. When it comes right down to it, do we know if people vote based on ads or, especially at this point, based on their pocketbooks?
1: Well, if polls are accurate, they're voting their pocketbooks because Republicans have had a tremendous financial advantage to run as many ads as they want to on social media. They're only limited by 24 hours in a day in terms of buying ads on television. But those ads do not seem to be changing the dynamic of these races, which are leaning towards Democrats in many places where Trump won by double digits in 2024. People are just sour on the economy. They feel that their pocketbooks are being squeezed. They can't afford the things they used to be able to afford. And even though in the past, the vast majority of races where one candidate spends more, that candidate tends to win. We're going to find out in November how important money is in this election.
0: That's NPR's Mara Liasson. Thank you so much.
1: You're welcome.
0: Since the Taliban returned to power 5 years ago, Afghan women have faced sweeping restrictions on nearly every aspect of daily life. But as NPR's Dee Parvaz reports, many are determined to find ways around them.
2: After the Taliban came back to power in 2021 and shut out girls over the age of 12 from schools, clips like this flooded social media. They say girls aren't allowed to go to school, an unnamed girl says, sobbing as she tosses her school bag to the floor. The Taliban also blocked women from studying at universities. That's the day when Afghan girls, who've never had it easy, had to learn to reinvent themselves again and again.
3: The past 5 years have been very difficult for me emotionally.
2: Zahra was a high school senior when the Taliban returned and prevented girls from taking the university entrance exam. She asked NPR to identify her by her first name only, fearing retribution from the Taliban.
3: That experience stayed with me. It was not that I failed the exam. I never had the opportunity to take it.
2: She regrouped. She studied English and German, planning to apply for a scholarship, but couldn't afford the application fee. The teenager then went to nursing school until the Taliban shut them down as well. She then found Ascend Athletics, an international nonprofit that focuses on empowering women through mountaineering. That's from a short film about Ascend, showing Afghan girls singing as they climb. But now, in Afghanistan, they focus on courses on mental health and entrepreneurship. And those courses, said Zahra, were a turning point for her. She's now studying online for a certification in project management.
3: What I want most is to be part of advocacy work for girls' rights, especially for those who share the fate I did.
2: Millions of Afghan girls never get the chance to start high school.
4: این مجموعه خبری را با نشست خبری طالبان در کابل آغاز می‌کنیم. در حالی که 5 سال و 15 روز از ممنوعیت آموزش دختران می‌گذرد، طالبان.
2: That's Afghanistan International, a TV channel broadcast from London, reminding viewers that as of last month, it had been 5 years and 15 days since girls had been kept out of schools.
5: جمع باشه با این اضافه شوه ولی بیشتر بحث در این مورد شاید حال وقتش نباشه چون عین مو موضوعی است که ما قبلا جواب را داده.
2: And that's Taliban spokesman Zabiullah Mujahid telling reporters that now is not the time to address the issue of girls' education. NPR reached out to the Afghan Ministries of Education and Foreign Affairs about the education of girls and women, but we didn't hear back. All the things the Taliban would rather not discuss weigh heavily on the minds and bodies of millions of Afghans. I spoke to a psychologist who requested we not name her, fearing retribution from the Taliban. And she's part of a network of mental health professionals connecting people, especially women, with tools and support. She says she's shocked by the way she sees people trying to harm themselves now. The psychologist says that the surge in poverty over the past 5 years, on top of the restrictions on women, have created a storm, a tsunami of mental health crises. Dr. Najma Sama Shafajo is also in the fight. She's the foremost OBGYN in the country and runs a women's clinic in Kabul. She sees firsthand what the cuts in humanitarian aid since the return of the Taliban have meant for Afghan women.
6: متاسفانه از وقتی که کمک‌های سازمان
2: Dr. Shafajo says suspension of aid means many clinics focused on women and maternal health care shut down, creating an acute shortage in services and medication. Maternal mortality rates, which were already high, are now rising, she says. Shutting down the nursing schools hasn't helped. Here, Dr. Shafajo came up with a solution. Her clinic takes midwifery students who are unable to finish their studies, hires them, and gives them on-the-job training, which is still permissible. Girls and women are learning things any way they can, including online, where marketable skills like making traditional jewelry can be learned. The making and selling of clothes and jewelry by women is approved of by the Taliban. And there are women-run businesses teaching those skills. I spoke to a 46-year-old woman who asked that NPR not name her because she runs a business and doesn't want to be targeted by the Taliban. She sold textiles and craftwork before the return of the Taliban and still does. She also took courses with Ascend to help her improve her business. She now also teaches girls how to sew, embroider, and goldsmith.
7: کاربر ما هست و کسایی که در بخش تجارت کار میکنن.
2: She says that for now, businesses like hers are permitted, and that Afghanistan's two biggest challenges are the economy and girls' education. She has two daughters, ages 13 and 22, who are shut out of any formal schooling.
8: همایی که اگر در به مکتب و پنتون اینا باز می بود، دخترای ما پنتون خلاص می کرد و
2: If the schools and universities were open to them, my daughters could graduate from high school and university, she says. And that's every mother's wish, to see her children succeed. Deepa Arvaz, NPR News.

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1: I'm Windsor Johnston with these headlines. Officials in Saudi Arabia say a missile attack on Riyadh's international airport killed at least 12 people and wounded hundreds, some critically. The Saudi-led coalition blames Yemen's Houthi rebels. The attack forced the airport to suspend operations. Cleanup crews are clearing debris and restoring power in the wake of Hurricane Isaias. The storm killed at least 4 people. Its remnants still threaten flooding across the southeast. Hurricane Simon has strengthened to a Category 4 off Mexico's Pacific coast. Businesses in Puerto Vallarta are boarded up, and forecasters warn of dangerous storm surge, flooding, and mudslides. I'm Windsor Johnston, NPR News in Washington.

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1: This is Weekend Edition from NPR News. I'm Aisha Roscoe. People who lose their jobs in this economy are taking longer to find new work. And in many cases, it's taking them longer than the social safety net is designed for. Almost 40% of people who qualify for unemployment benefits exhaust that aid before they land a new job. NPR's Scott Horsley reports on the growing struggle of unemployed people trying to land a job right now.
2: Evan Smith lost his job at a Colorado RV dealership this past spring after the company was sold. It's the first time in a decade that Smith has been out of work.
3: So the last time I was in the job market was 10 years ago, and I can tell you it's night and day.
2: The last time he was job hunting, opportunities seemed plentiful. Smith recalls landing an interview the very day he filed an application. This time, while there are lots of online job postings, most don't seem to lead anywhere.
3: You find something that you're excited about or something that you think fits your profile, and you go in and over 100 people have already clicked applied for it in the last 2 weeks. So you just feel like you're a number.
2: And in today's stagnant hiring environment, the numbers are not encouraging. U.S. employers added just 29,000 jobs last month. That's one job for every 244 unemployed workers. Smith spent months going back and forth with one prospective employer, only to wind up disappointed.
3: I thought I'd had a great interview. I thought I had great background and everything. And I was like, hey, I'm not going to be unemployed for very long. And they didn't hire me. That was highly discouraging.
2: To be sure, the unemployment rate has remained very low, just 4.2% in September. But that's little consolation for those who are stuck on the outskirts of the job market, knocking on doors that rarely open.
4: When you're one of the people that doesn't have a job, it doesn't really matter what the percentage is. It's impacting your life in a big, big way.
2: Cheryl Huff was laid off from a state government job in Colorado 4 months ago. Since then, she's applied for dozens of positions, spending hours on each one, tailoring her resume to the specific job requirements. She's gotten only a handful of interviews, though, all by telephone, and a lot of what seem like automated emails.
4: One email said, thanks for applying. We'll let you know if we think you're qualified. And at the same exact time came the email that said, thank you, but no thank you. We're pursuing other candidates. And that's one of the frustrations that people are having, is just that, did you even look at my stuff?
2: In the meantime, Huff is paying $1,300 a month to maintain her old employer-provided health insurance. Her husband is retired, so their family budget is tight.
4: It's Social Security for him and unemployment for me. And it's amazing how little money that is when you go to the store and you see a bag of granola.

0: is $8.50.
1: And the clock is ticking. Huff's unemployment benefits in Colorado are set to run out in early December, after 6 months. In many states, benefits expire even faster. North Carolina offers less than 3 months of unemployment. Kiki Moore has been out of work in Raleigh for almost a year.
2: With so many people being out of work, we're all out here, it feels like to me, fighting for scraps.
1: Moore has years of experience as a meeting planner, but she's struggled to find a new job. Even when she was getting unemployment, the benefits were capped at $350 a week. Now that even that's gone, her 21-year-old son has been helping out with the household bills.
2: Bless his heart, he does have a part-time job, so he's been doing what he can to help his mama out. But, I mean, I feel like a failure as a parent because, like, I don't want him worrying about bills.
1: Aside from the financial stress, there's an emotional toll to being out of work so long. Evan Smith says job hunting itself is an exhausting full-time gig. Sometimes he goes for a hike just to give himself a break.
3: My wife, usually on a Friday when we're sitting on the back porch after work, after she gets done from work, she's like, how are you feeling? Like, seriously, how are you doing? Keeping a good attitude, I think, is huge. Getting discouraged is really freaking easy.
1: At least Smith's in good company. Of the more than 7 million unemployed people in the country, nearly 2 million have been out of work for 6 months or more. Scott Horsley, NPR News, Washington.
4: Okay, weekenders, gather round this audio fireplace. It's story time. Let's go back to the 90s, and little Aisha Roscoe is sitting alone in her family's living room, bathed in the fluorescent glow of a TV screen, when she stumbles on something intriguing while surfing channels in the darkness. 1984's Nightmare on Elm Street was a revelation for me. One that had been building for a while after cultivating a peculiar interest in cryptozoology and discovering authors like R.L. Stine. Yes, some of my favorite animals are Bigfoots and werewolves, and some of my heroes are Freddy Krueger and Jason Voorhees. I can't help it. I've always been attracted to what stalks the shadows. So this month, the spookiest of the year, I decided to figure out what the heck is wrong with me and all you other sickos out there obsessed with horror. The answer I'm looking for starts with me and producer Ryan Bank going on a trip to Dickerson, Maryland, a mud-soaked grass parking lot, haunted traffic attendants, and a pig. We are here, opening night, Markov's haunted forest. The people are out. Oh, it smells a little like manure.
5: Look at that big old pig.
4: Oh, it's a pig. Oh, no wonder. And pigs, you know, pigs will eat people. Seriously. Didn't y'all watch the TV show Hannibal?
6: Never seen pigs like these.
4: Markov's Haunted Forest is a huge horror attraction with more than a mile of trails and dozens of haunted houses. The themes also span decades of Universal nightmares. Open since 1992, the attraction starts with towering, skull-emblazoned wooden gates, reminiscent of folk horror movies like The Wicker Man. Just inside, we find Paul Brubacher, feet away from two massive bonfires.
7: Some of our designers, including myself, have done some music festivals before. So, yeah, there's inspiration from kind of Van Helsing, the Vampire Village aspect of things.
4: Brubacher is Markov's director of operations. There's hardly a thing that happens in this haunt without him knowing.
7: This is an emergency radio that we have in each one of our scenes in case an actor has a problem or somebody falls down and needs to be evacuated.
4: Before we hit the trail, Brubacher takes us behind the scenes to a barn where scare actors are getting finishing touches of makeup.
8: My name's Chris Knowles. I'm the art director for Markov's Haunted Forest and the makeup manager.
4: Knowles and his team are using a bevy of pressurized airbrushes to quickly creepify all kinds of ghouls, vampires, and aliens.
8: It's great because you can get color on really finely or cover areas, swap colors really quickly as well, which is essential because we've only got like about 7 minutes to do the makeup. So we've got like 100-odd people and 2 hours to do it. So we've got to work really fast and like...
4: Right now, Knowles is covering 38-year-old Robert Dole's face in pale white makeup.
0: I love Halloween. I love going out and interacting with people, entertaining them, making them laugh, giving them a good scare, you know, giving them a good dopamine rush, you know, out of the fear.
4: Dole has played all kinds of frightening characters in his 5 years at Markov's. He's been a killer clown, a demon, and tonight he's a Nosferatu-style vampire with sharp fangs, a bloody mouth, and pupils as dark as coal. Dole thinks people keep coming back to places like Markov's to face down their fears safely.
0: People want to challenge themselves, and they can say they accomplished something.
4: And even though I haven't left the barn yet, I'm already getting stalked by a monster. Oh, I don't like it. That man in a hat is a cross between a hoodoo shaman and a straw-covered zombie.
5: I am something that you see when you wake up at 3 o'clock in the morning.
4: His daywalker name is Jermaine Hose. I asked him what draws him to this line of work.
5: I like scaring people.
4: Yeah, you like making people
5: like,
4: be scared.
5: I like scaring people. Like people like you. I like to make you run and scream and holler everywhere.
4: And before we know it, it was time to leave the actors to get into character and head out to the trail.
9: Oh, we're hearing a heartbeat here, Aisha.
4: An ominous, steady heartbeat is pumping through hidden speakers, signaling the start of our haunted experience.
10: Okay, we in the forest. Okay. We're going ahead of us. Okay. Wait a minute. Okay, I don't know.
9: What?
10: I don't know. Are those snakes? Oh, my gosh. Oh, okay.
4: Snakes are everywhere. And then something like a zombified pumpkin head appears.
10: Wait a minute. That one moving. Oh, no. Why he moving like that? Oh, is he? What is he? A pumpkin? No, thank
11: don't
10: you.
11: Don't you want one of your faces on these pumpkins? No. It just takes a little bit of a beating.
10: No, thank you. No, thank you. Lord Jesus.
11: Come on, your face will look so good.
4: I am calling on the Lord. There are clowns, aliens, Vikings, and cannibals. Anything that could scare you is here. And it didn't take much in this dark, foggy environment. Sometimes just the rev of a chainsaw.
10: Wait, what is that?
12: Fury is extremely fast.
4: That's Nushin Hajikani. She's a professor of radiology at Harvard Medical School. She's studied what happens in the brain when someone is afraid.
12: If I show you very briefly, so for, you know, 30 milliseconds or something, snakes and spiders, I will see that your amygdala gets activated.
4: She says it's this activation that makes a jump scare so effective.
12: So your heart goes faster, you go a little further back and you start sweating, your pupils get high for a stupid image on the screen.
4: So according to Professor Hajikani, we get scared when something, usually visual, sets off the fear center of the brain. And that alarm can be tripped in our head just by seeing someone else get scared. But why do people like it? For that, we need the scientists at the Recreational Fear Lab at Aarhus University in Denmark.
13: I'm Mathias Claesen. I'm an associate professor and co-director of the Recreational Fear Lab.
14: And my name is Mark Anderson, and I'm also an associate professor at Aarhus University and the other co-director of the Recreational Fear Lab.
4: Clausen and Anderson are a culture and psychology duo responsible for all kinds of studies probing what keeps people coming back for frights. Over the years, what they've found is that there is more than one type of recreational fear. You know, fear for fun. Here's Clausen.
13: We did an early study where we tried to see if we could identify the personality profile of the horror fan, and what we found was a godforsaken mess.
4: Clausen adds that a roller coaster enthusiast may detest horror films, and a scream queen like yours truly might lose her lunch at a theme park. But Clausen says survey after survey at the Fear Lab shows fear for fun is surprisingly universal, and it could have a very practical purpose. You're preparing your body for the sometimes very scary real world.
13: When you engage in recreational fear activities, you're essentially administering a fear vaccine. But crucially, a vaccine that for most people is fun. It doesn't hurt.
4: Fear Lab co-director Mark Anderson has also interviewed subjects who say they treat their own psychological disorders using fear.
14: Horror fans that we meet tell us that they deal with their clinical anxiety by popping in a horror movie.
4: Playing with fear is also incredibly social, says Matthias Clausen.
13: And that's something that characterizes, in fact, most kinds of recreational fear experiences.
4: Back at Markov's Haunted Forest, scare actor Jermaine Hose calls his co-workers and the people he's scaring family.
5: The people, man, the vibes is great. You know, you meet a lot of people here. They have a ball. You get to mix and mingle with them.
4: Nothing brings people together like a good scare. Weekend Edition's Fear Series is produced by Ryan Bank. Next week, I find out how monsters, ghouls, and slashers can also mean big bucks.

0: You're listening to Weekend Edition from NPR News. If the Justice Department has a crown jewel, it's long been considered the Civil Rights Division. Over the past 18 months, President Trump has appointed leaders that have radically reshaped its work and workforce and used its enforcement powers to further the president's agenda. NPR Justice Correspondent Ryan Lucas joins us now. Good morning.
1: Good morning.
0: Ryan, before we get into all of the changes, remind us what the Civil Rights Division does.
1: Historically, it has worked to combat discrimination and protect the constitutional rights of all Americans. And that's in everything from voting and housing to policing, education, employment. The division's priorities have certainly shifted a bit from administration to administration, but the core mission has remained consistent over the past 70-some years.
0: I feel like maybe you're saying consistent until now in the second Trump administration.
1: Yeah, that's right. Department veterans say that the Civil Rights Division has been turned on its head in the second Trump administration. And the changes are being driven by Harmeet Dhillon. She's the Trump appointee now in charge of the division. She argues that over the years, the Civil Rights Division has switched from protecting the rights of all Americans to just protecting those of one segment of society, people of color.
2: As the logic goes, the white oppressors of years past kept black and brown people down. Why not give them a taste of their own medicine? That's the thinking, really, that underlies a lot of our civil rights enforcement work. And it is un-American. It is wrong.
0: How has Dhillon put her stamp on the division?
1: So I spoke with four current and former division attorneys about this. Most of them spoke on condition of anonymity because they aren't authorized to speak to journalists. They told me that one of the most fundamental ways that Dhillon has changed the division is by changing who works there. During her tenure, more than 300 veteran attorneys have left. Dhillon has replaced them with some 130 new hires. I'm told that there are now, in fact, more new hires in the division than there are veteran attorneys.
0: And how are they picking new attorneys to work in the Civil Rights Division?
1: Current and former officials tell me the division has changed the hiring process, essentially shrugging off rules that were put in place around two decades ago to insulate hiring from partisan political considerations. Now, I'm told that political ideology appears to be a significant factor. Many of the folks who have been hired previously worked for conservative legal groups or Trump-aligned groups. That alone, of course, is not an issue, but it is when combined with the fact that current and former officials say most of the new hires don't have much, if any, experience in civil rights enforcement.
0: And how does the department respond to these allegations?
1: Well, a department spokesperson denies that any changes have been made to the hiring process and certainly defends the new hires, saying that they are outstanding.
0: How has the work of the division changed, if at all?
1: Some of the most aggressive changes and work now being done has been on the voting front. The division has filed lawsuits demanding voter information from states, for example. That, of course, dovetails with President Trump's focus on what he alleges is election fraud by non-citizens. Education has been another very active front. The division has accused a number of prominent law schools and medical schools of discriminating against white and Asian students. That's one example. At the same time, the Civil Rights Division has dropped investigations into alleged constitutional violations by police departments. Now, Dhillon defends the division's work under her leadership. In a statement to NPR, she said civil rights laws exist to protect people from discrimination, and she says that is exactly what the division is doing now. But again, critics say the division is using its enforcement powers to go after the very communities that it was created to protect.
0: That's NPR's Ryan Lucas. Thank you so much for being here.
1: Thank you.
0: This is NPR News.
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5: I'm Winsor Johnston with these headlines. A deadly missile strike has suspended flights at Riyadh's international airport. Saudi officials say 12 people were killed and more than 300 wounded. The Saudi-led coalition accuses Yemen's Houthi rebels and has promised to respond. President Trump campaigned in Tennessee last night. He defended his agreement with Russian President Vladimir Putin to increase global diesel supplies. Ukraine's president says the sales will help fund Russia's war. Hurricane Simon is heading toward the coast of west-central Mexico with wind speeds of 150 miles per hour. Officials say coastal evacuations are underway. I'm Winsor Johnston, NPR News in Washington.

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1: This is Week in Edition from NPR News. I'm Aisha Roscoe, and it's time to play the puzzle. Joining us is Will Shortz. He's puzzle editor of the New York Times and puzzle master of Week in Edition. How's it going, Will?
2: I am great. How are you, Aisha?
1: I am excellent. Will, please remind us of last week's challenge.
2: Yes, it came from Robbie Ellis of Chicago. I said, name two well-known colleges or universities from the same state. The last letter of one is the first letter of the other. And I said, change each instance of this letter to the same new letter to get the names of two other well-known colleges or universities. What four schools are these? Well, the first two are DePaul and Lake Forest, which are both in Illinois. Change those L's to W's, and you get DePaul and Wake Forest.
1: Look, these people, they did not know this. And so it shows that they're also not using AI, or AI don't know this, because there were only 300 correct entries this week, which is not very much at all. But our winner is Bill Etienne of Laguna Niguel, California. Congratulations, Bill.
3: Thank you, Aisha. It's really nice to speak with you. I appreciate you and Will very much.
1: Oh, thank you so much. Now, how did you figure this out? Because this stumped a lot of people.
3: Yes, it was very tricky. There's a lot of states and a lot of colleges. So I started recalling as many as I could. I eventually came up with DePaul in Chicago, Illinois. And I grew up in the Midwest. I had heard of DePaul. I found Lake Forest, which transforms nicely into Wake Forest. And I knew I had my answer.
1: Oh, wow. Well, that was very thoughtful.
2: Like, very impressive.
1: Impressive. You were using your analytical skills and everything. So what do you do when you're not playing the puzzle?
3: By day, I'm the IT director for a home builder. And in my free time, I'm the puzzles editor of Mensa Bulletin, the national magazine of American Mensa.
2: We have a ringer today.
1: We got a very high standard here. We're going to expect a lot from
3: you. Uh-oh.
1: I know you'll do well. I have to ask you, are you ready to play the puzzle?
3: Oh boy, I'll do my best.
1: All right. Take it away, Will.
2: All right, Bill and Aisha. I'm going to give you some words. Change one letter in each word to name a well-known college or university. For example, if I said crown, C-R-O-W-N, you would say brown, changing the C to a B. Here's your first one, pursue, P-U-R-S-U-E.
3: That would be Purdue.
2: Good. Yule, Y-U-L-E.
3: Yale.
2: Yes, smite, S-M-I-T-E.
3: Smith.
2: Good job. Butter, B-U-T-T-E-R.
3: Butler.
2: Good. Corneal, C-O-R-N-E-A-L.
3: Cornell.
2: Nice. Branders, B-R-A-N-D-E-R-S.
3: Brandeis.
2: Good job. Collate, C-O-L-L-A-T-E.
3: Colgate.
2: That's right. Rich, R-I-C-H.
3: Rice.
2: Uh-huh. Dune, D-U-N-E.
3: Duke.
2: Good. Venison, V-E-N-I-S-O-N.
3: Venison. Is there a Denison?
2: There is in Ohio. Good one.
3: Okay, good.
2: How about Wavier, W-A-V-I-E-R?
3: Xavier.
2: Good. Coward, C-O-W-A-R-D.
3: Howard.
2: That's it. Drape, D-R-A-P-E.
3: Is there a Drake?
2: There is indeed. And here's your last one, accidental, A-C-C-I-D-E-N-T-A-L.
3: Occidental College.
2: 100%.
3: Yay.
1: You got it. Now, you were going fast, I have to say. I was getting them. I definitely would have got Howard because that is my alma mater.
2: So,
1: so glad that that was in there. But, yes, you did a wonderful job. A-plus all around.
3: Thank you.
1: How do you feel?
3: I feel blessed. Thank you for having me on.
1: Oh, well, I really am glad to hear that. For playing our puzzle today, you'll get a weekend edition lapel pin, as well as puzzle books and games. You can read all about it at npr.org/puzzle. And Bill, what member station do you listen to?
3: LAist in Pasadena.
1: That's Bill Etienne of Laguna Niguel, California. Thank you so much for playing the puzzle.
3: Thank you.
1: All right, Will, what's next week's challenge?
2: Yes, it comes from Nancy Taubenslag of Scarsdale, New York. Name a company that's known for transportation. Move the first two letters to the end, reverse everything, then insert the name of an international tourist destination, and you'll get the name of a game that involves transportation. What things are these? So again, a company that's known for transportation, move the first two letters to the end, reverse everything, insert the name of an international tourist destination, and you'll get the name of a game that involves transportation. What things are these?
1: When you have the answer, go to our website, npr.org/puzzle. To submit your response, just fill out the form on the puzzle page. Remember, just one entry, please. Our deadline for entries this week is Thursday, October 15th at 3 p.m. Eastern. Don't forget to include a phone number where we can reach you. If you're the winner, we'll give you a call. And if you pick up the phone, you'll get to play on the air with the puzzle editor of the New York Times and puzzle master of Weekend Edition, Will Shortz. Thank you, Will.
2: Thank you, Aisha.
1: Research shows that a new morning after pill for bacterial STIs is highly effective for gay men. A possible downside? It could lead to antibiotic-resistant superbugs. Note, this story mentions sexually transmitted infections and symptoms. KQED's April Domboski reports from San Francisco.
4: Tyler Toler has had the trifecta of bacterial STIs: chlamydia, gonorrhea, and syphilis.
5: Itching, burning, leaking, not able to swallow.
4: Then there's the awkward conversations. Toler dreaded having to tell his partners he may have exposed them to an infection.
5: Some people are like, yeah, cool. Thank you for letting me know. And then there are some people that think you're the dirtiest person in the face of the planet.
4: When Toler heard there was an antibiotic pill that could solve all these problems, he wanted in. It's called DoxyPep, short for doxycycline post-exposure prophylaxis. Toler takes it a day or two after sex without a condom, and he hasn't had an STI in 3 years.
5: I can be as much of a promiscuous person as I possibly can and not have to worry about the ramifications as much.
4: In 2022, San Francisco health officials began recommending DoxyPep for gay men and trans women who'd had any bacterial STI in the last year. The Centers for Disease Control and Prevention later adopted the same approach. Across San Francisco last year, syphilis went down 24%. Chlamydia rates dropped 18%. But gonorrhea only dipped slightly, 5%. Gonorrhea has already built resistance to this class of antibiotics. Doctors like Annie Lukemeyer from the University of California, San Francisco, fear the rapid uptake of DoxyPep could make it worse.
6: We need to be thoughtful about how we're using it. Antibiotics are an incredible resource. We all worry about antimicrobial resistance.
4: Because of this, Lukemeyer has heard from critics who say people should just use condoms instead. But she says doctors have tried that message, and people continue to have sex without condoms.
6: And if we just say the only way you can protect yourself from HIV, from pregnancy, from STIs is using condoms, we're going to fail.
4: Coming up with DoxyPep policy is a balancing act, weighing the benefits of reduced STIs against the risk of cultivating antibiotic-resistant superbugs that are harder and harder to treat. Globally, these policies have varied. The U.S. chose to go broad, but other countries have taken a more conservative approach. European and Australian health officials recommend DoxyPep primarily for the prevention of syphilis. Sydney doctor Vincent Cornelis was a co-author on Australia's position statement.
7: I would argue that for gay men, there is no population-level benefit for getting chlamydia rates down.
4: He says the consequences of syphilis can be dire: blindness, hearing loss, brain damage. Chlamydia, on the other hand, is more of a nuisance for men. He says doling out antibiotics to prevent it isn't worth it.
7: I think we need to be a bit tempered in recommending strategies to reduce chlamydia when the strategies themselves might have adverse outcomes.
4: At the Strutt Clinic in San Francisco, Dr. Hyman Scott and his colleagues offer DoxyPep to everyone they think could benefit. Men, women, gay, straight. City officials updated local guidance to match this approach in May.
8: We cannot make the same mistakes with rollout that we made with PrEP.
4: When the medication called PrEP came out to prevent HIV, Scott says officials placed a lot of restrictions on who should get it. It was so hard to access, and the guidelines were so confusing. By 2020, only a quarter of people in the U.S. who needed it were on it.
8: There's a lot of things now that we're trying to undo, I think, as a result of the way we did it originally.
4: Scott says they want to reduce stigma. He reminds patients that antibiotics are already prescribed preventatively for Lyme disease and malaria. If the U.S. wants to reduce antibiotic use, he argues there's a better target.
8: It's in actually the food and livestock industry. That's where we have the kilograms and kilograms of these antibiotics being used.
4: When it comes to the widespread offering of DoxyPep, Scott says the benefits outweigh the concerns. For NPR News, I'm April Domboski in San Francisco.

0: there's a new blockbuster show at New York's Metropolitan Museum of Art. It features two artists. One is Jackson Pollock, with many of his instantly recognizable drip paintings. The other is Lee Krasner, an artist often overshadowed by Pollock, her husband. Krasner is finally getting her due on her own terms. NPR culture correspondent Anastasia Tsioulkas has more.
1: This gargantuan show at the Met is replete with Pollock's greatest hits. The giant frozen dances of paint splashed on canvas that have become iconic. But this exhibition of more than 120 works reveals Krasner as a titan, too. One of the first works that catches your eye is a 1955 collage by Krasner.
2: Collage was very catalytic for her at these crucial moments in her life.
1: That's Brinda Kumar, one of the Met curators.
2: She was kind of literally sometimes tearing up older bodies of work to create a new chapter.
1: We're standing in front of a riotous mix of browns, blacks, fuchsia, and orange with a claw-like slash of yellow. And right in the middle is a cutout whose shape evokes the head of a bald eagle. And it's made up of Pollock rejects, Kumar says.
2: Krasner has very intentionally and deliberately cut up discarded Pollock works from this era in the 1950s, where you can see his distinctive drip still evident.
1: And when you put Krasner's collages next to Pollock's paintings, we see something new in both of them, says another Met curator, David Breslin.
3: We see that almost as a metaphor for couples and relationships as well. You form a unit, yet you also have all the things in your head and your mind and your heart that are your own, that don't change.
1: The unspoken challenge of this show is to invite comparisons between husband and wife artists. In popular imagination, Pollock is often the troubled genius and hero, and Krasner is considered a helpmate. But actually, she was doing her own thing.
4: I was working all the time. I doubt our relationship could have existed at all if I weren't working.
1: That was Krasner in a 1978 interview on a television program called Inside New York's Art World. She knew how the public viewed her, but she didn't care.
4: In terms of what other people think, I can't do anything about that.
5: You know,
4: that's not my preoccupation anyway. As long as I was able to work, I went about my business.
1: And they both did that at their home in Springs, New York, a small community on the far side of Long Island. Krasner chose it specifically to get Pollock away from the business and booze of Manhattan. Born Lena Krasner in Brooklyn, she was the child of Orthodox Jewish parents who came from a shtetl in what is now Ukraine. She made a life as a young, bold artist, and she became a quintessential networker who knew everybody in New York's art scene. Journalist Mary Gabriel has written extensively about Krasner. Everybody knows Pollock's drip paintings, but Krasner kept reinventing her style, from small canvases she painted in that bedroom to mosaics.
5: Krasner was so fascinating because she changed by, not even by the decade. Every few years she tried something new because she was always searching, which in a way is the most, I think, honest way to be an artist, because art is about discovery.
1: Pollock died in a car crash in 1956. He was plagued by alcoholism and depression, and he cheated on her. His girlfriend of the time was one of the passengers in the crash. And Krasner was financially savvy. After Pollock's death, she more than tripled the price of one of his most famous works, Autumn Rhythm No. 30, to sell it to the Met. And for this show, Autumn Rhythm has moved off its traditional museum wall to a freestanding display.
2: Set against this slate gray color.
1: That's Met curator Brinda Kumar again.
2: Suddenly, the swirling blacks get animated in a whole new way as well. And the familiar teals and the familiar whites surge with a new energy.
1: Krasner got her own new energy in the years after Pollock's death. She'd made giant, joyful work, brimming with life and lushness, as Met curator David Breslin notes.
3: You see this incredible painting that's almost 17 feet wide called The Seasons that has these forms and bodies, eyes and body parts, and these things that look like vegetation sprawling out of it. So she makes, almost in a contradictory way, some of the brightest, most vibrant paintings the year after his death.
1: And in some way, this whole show is about Lee Krasner finally being able to claim her own space. The show runs at the Met until late January. Anastasia Tsioulkas, NPR News, New York.

0: This is Weekend Edition from NPR News. I'm Aisha Roscoe.
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8: Welcome to Coffee and History, a conversation with Alabama Heritage. We are your hosts. I'm Rebecca Mender.
9: And I'm Caroline Gazzara McKenzie.
8: Join us as we sit down with some of the most fascinating people in Alabama and as we tell the stories that educate, inspire, and entertain. Today, we have taken our podcast on the road and we're visiting the good folks in Huntsville, which is in North Alabama.
9: Yes, it is. And before we introduce our guest, let's start with our Did You Know segment.
8: Did you know?
9: Which is a fun fact about our state usually. So listeners, did you know that Hudson Alpha campus in Huntsville actually doubles as a massive walkable model of the human genome?
8: I did not know that actually. Okay. I don't think anybody probably knows that unless you're from the area, but I think that's really cool.
9: Or if you have a student that is like fangirling hard over this subject like we do currently.
8: Oh, do we?
9: Yes. So shout out to Hannah for talking me through genomes earlier this semester.
8: So she explained that to you.
9: Yes,
8: is she a biology major?
9: Yes.
8: Okay.
9: She's
8: nice.
9: Biology. So,
8: well, just for those people who don't know, a genome, and if I get this wrong, I'm sure our guest can correct me, it's the complete set of genetic instructions. So like the DNA and the RNA. So I think a lot of people know what DNA is, especially if they watch Law and Order.
9: Yes. So the sidewalks at Hudson Alpha are laid out in a perfect double helix shape that stretches for more than a half mile. But it's not just for looks. You can also download their Genome Cache app, and you can go on a high-tech scavenger hunt along those paths.
10: So is that like geocaching? Because my family loves geocaching. Mm-hmm. And I was introduced to it in Pittsburgh. So I have a brother-in-law who works for Google, and so... You know, he likes to hike, but he's also, you know, a computer geek. And so it's like the perfect activity for somebody like that. He mm-hmm. likes to be inside and outdoors. And so we went geocaching a lot. And so there's actually things in Tuscaloosa where we can geocache back at home. So we'll have to do it sometime, Caroline.
9: Yeah.
10: You can do it in the city, honey. It's not just all out in the field. But like here at Hudson Alpha, they have it here in the city.
9: Yeah. I can do that.
10: Okay, we can do that. That's tomorrow's activity before we leave town.
9: Okay, we've got plans.
10: I know we have a lot of places we want to go visit. So, like I mentioned, today's guest is the president of Hudson Alpha Institute for Biotechnology. Hudson Alpha is a nonprofit that uses genomics, or is it genomics? Genomics? Genomics. I'm going to go with that, and he can correct me. They use genomics to solve big problems, from curing rare diseases to helping farmers grow better crops. They basically bring together scientists, startups, and students on one campus to turn DNA discoveries into real-world breakthroughs. Our guest is a scientist and an educator who has spent years making the complex world of genetics actually make sense to the rest of us, which I think we all appreciate.
9: Yes, we do.
10: We all have that scientific background.
9: Because medical terms are very confusing after
10: a
9: while.
10: Yes, it is. And it's, you know, like a lot of acronyms too. Mm-hmm. So today, he is leading a massive expansion of Alabama's biotech footprint from the labs in Huntsville to the fields of the wiregrass in Dothan, where a lot of our friends are living there.
9: He's going statewide.
10: And it's clear that he's focused on much more than just DNA. He's building high-tech jobs, medical breakthroughs, and the future of Alabama's economy. Please welcome to our podcast the very important and very funny Dr. Neil Lamb.
9: Welcome! Welcome, welcome.
11: Hey,
9: welcome
11: y'all. To our show. It's great to be here.
10: Hey, y'all. Love it. Are you from the South?
11: I am. I am a product of the South in every way. Born in Tupelo, Mississippi, grew up in Chattanooga, got my undergrad at Auburn, my PhD at Emory in Atlanta, and then came back here.
10: Wow. That is kind of amazing. Mm-hmm. You know, but I have an interesting question I want to ask you besides where are you from. But
11: sure.
10: So, you know, we like to do our research on our guests, and we find out interesting facts. And I don't know if this is a true fact or if it's just folklore about your mother-in-law and how she actually got you the job or got you an invitation to interview for the job. Cause she was the one who was like, here, take his resume, please take it. I mean, that sounds like something my mom would do.
9: It sounds like something you would do.
10: Well, no, I kicked my kids out of the house and I said, figure it out. So
9: I could still see you doing it, not for your kids, but for someone else.
10: My mom for sure definitely would have done that. So is that a true story that your mom, your mother-in-law dropped off your resume to try to get you a job?
11: So there's a little bit of truth there and there's a little bit of folklore.
10: I love it. Wherever smoke is, there's a little fire.
11: My wife, Cynthia, grew up here in Huntsville and mm-hmm. her parents live here. And at the time, both of her brothers and their families lived here. And in 2005, when they first announced this thing called Hudson Alpha, every member of my wife's family wrote me, called me, emailed me. My mother-in-law sent me a letter with the newspaper clippings in it. And in it, she jokingly said, I dropped her resume off at the pile of dirt. But then she said, you know, I think that, that the Lord leads us where he wants us to be, but it never hurts to prod him a little bit in a certain direction.
10: Right.
11: So
9: I like that.
11: Yes. Yes,
9: I do.
11: So well before I knew anything else about Hudson Alpha, before I knew that there was an education program, 6 months before I even met somebody that made the connection for me to apply, my mother-in-law had kind of laid the groundwork and put it out there into the universe.
10: I love that. Well, I mean, they always say grow where you are planted. Mm-hmm. So there you go. She was planting that for you.
11: In every way.
10: Man, is she still around?
11: She is.
10: What's her name?
11: Her name is Carolyn Owen.
10: Thank you, Carolyn. See, yes. We wouldn't be having this conversation today if it weren't for her.
9: I love the name Carolyn. It's also my grandmother's name. So.
11: Wonderful.
9: Yep, Carolyns are great. And Carolines. I'm a little biased.
10: Okay. Shout out to Carolyn. Thank you.
12: So I do have one quick question. Is it genomics or genomics?
11: Yeah. Genomics.
12: Genomics. Like a genome. So.
11: Like a genome. Yes. Yep. Genomics.
12: Yes. That's it. Genomics. Okay. So, thank you. Okay. Thank you. I was nosy. So the new Wiregrass Initiative Center in Dothan is a huge deal, really popular. So tell our listeners more about the Peanut Project and how it might change their day-to-day reality when dealing with things like drought or disease.
11: I'd be glad to. So let's take a step back for just a quick moment. So Hudson Alpha is focused around using the world of genomics and biotechnology to improve the world, to make life better. That can be in human health. That can be in agriculture, and also to take those discoveries and turn them into real world products. So it's not just a paper that sits on a shelf. Right. It actually has real application. And then the third piece is how do we excite the next generation of folks that will work in STEM fields? Mm-hmm. So that background is important because it ties together the Peanut Project that you just talked about. Hudson Alpha initiated here in Huntsville, Alabama. And about 3.5 years ago, we built a partnership with the city of Dothan to bring a second instance of Hudson Alpha into the Wiregrass, initially focused around agriculture. Mm-hmm. And if you know that part of the state, you know that peanuts is a huge component of what they do.
12: It's the peanut capital of the world,
11: it
12: right?
11: It is.
10: Well, they say they are.
12: I don't know. I drive past it and it says it on the building. So
11: half of all the peanuts that are grown in the country are grown within 100-mile radius of Dothan.
10: Nice.
11: So it really is a huge center. And many of the peanut varieties that are currently grown were developed in other states under other conditions, maybe irrigated fields. Most of Alabama's fields are not irrigated. Mm-hmm. So you are trying to adapt your peanuts for places that they were not necessarily intentionally developed and bred to grow in. Mm-hmm. So part of the project, we have a great researcher, Dr. Josh Clevenger, who, among other things, is an expert in all things related to peanut. And peanuts are an amazing plant in lots of ways. We can dig into that in just a second. But the idea was that we could use, again, the power of DNA. We could identify specific genetic changes in the recipe that would make this plant grow better under drought conditions. This plant would thrive. This plant would actually be resistant to this kind of disease. This plant had a peanut that had a higher oil content or a different flavor profile. You can use that knowledge of genetics to breed better peanuts. Typically, we didn't have the genetic information. We just bred them based on what we saw, which was great, but it also meant you sometimes brought in things that you didn't see until it was too late. So the Peanut Project takes Dr. Clevenger's knowledge of the peanut and the tools and technology that now lets us sequence DNA and puts it into the hands of high school students in the Wiregrass.
10: Oh.
11: So the Peanut Project, right now I think there are 13 high schools in the Wiregrass that are part of the Peanut Project. These are typically students in the biology class, or sometimes it's advanced biology. Sometimes it's the agri-science class. Each one of them, each pair of students gets a specific peanut that comes from across all the different varieties of peanuts that are out there in the world. Those students plant that peanut. They tend and take care of it. It sprouts. It gets leaves. And then they take the equivalent of a hole punch and they punch a little bit of a leaf off. And then they go through a multi-hour process where they extract the DNA from inside the cells of that peanut leaf and they prepare it to be sequenced, to be analyzed.
10: Oh my God, that's amazing.
12: That sounds so high tech for high school students.
10: Okay, yes. You know, we're old and high school students are really all high tech now.
12: Okay, one of us is not old over here.
10: Well, older than high school.
12: I understand, that's amazing. Even in a high school setting.
10: It's just amazing technology that they're doing.
11: It is, and they've talked to farmers ahead of time so they understand. And many of these are their neighbors. They understand what is the market driving towards? What are the environmental pressures that a farmer deals with?
10: Right.
11: So they then prepare the DNA for sequencing. It gets sequenced at Hudson Alpha. Mm-hmm. And then we return back to them for your particular peanut. Here are your superhero strengths of your peanut. And here are the Achilles heels problems, the weaknesses in your peanut.
10: Right.
11: And so then the class looks at all the different strengths and weaknesses, and we give them fake money called peanut butter bucks.
12: Okay, I like that.
11: And then they behave as if they are investors, and they say which two peanuts should be crossed because it would give us the best likelihood of a new variety with all the strengths that we know that we need, specific to whatever farmer you know, this farmer mm-hmm. needs or what the industry is telling us. And then we actually do the crosses at Hudson Alpha. Those peanuts develop new peanuts, those seeds, and then that forms the next iteration, the next semester with the students. So over these 13 plus high schools, they are developing multiple new varieties, and we are now getting ready to take those directly into the field, into field trials. And we will develop a whole set of new varieties of peanuts developed for the wiregrass using the power of genomics and developed by students in the wiregrass. It's an amazing.
10: So how long have you been doing this project?
11: We have been doing this project, I think, for maybe 2.5 years, maybe starting on 3.
10: And so what kind of timeline are you thinking in terms of, you know, planting?
11: Mm-hmm. So you have to have a large enough number of seeds in order to do field trials. So you either have to build up that population here, or you can sometimes do that in Latin America because of you can get more peanut cycles just because of the climate.
10: Mm-hmm.
11: So we're in the window right now of building up that that population of seeds. And I think the first set of field trials will actually take place next spring.
10: Wow.
12: How many seeds roughly are required for a field trial?
11: I think it depends on the size of the trial.
12: Okay.
11: I know you need, in some cases, several thousand because you don't just want a peanut.
12: Yeah.
11: You need multiple acres so that you can. I think that's one of the challenges. I'm going to take a slight detour around science.
10: Mm-hmm.
11: We tend to think, oh, well, I've done an experiment and it worked. Okay, there we go. Now I have my answer.
10: Right.
11: No, you need to do that experiment dozens mm-hmm. or hundreds of times under lots of different conditions before you can say, and now we have our answers. Mm-hmm. Otherwise, all you've got is a single point of data that might be an association, but there's no clear answer that it's mm-hmm. really, that it's really causation.
10: Yeah. Mm.
11: So that's one of the things that I think that we don't do a good job communicating as a scientist. Yes, a single experiment gives you a data point, mm-hmm. but you should not make any clear, firm conclusions based on a single person's story.
10: Yeah. You mm-hmm. got to have multiple to be able to tell that story.
12: That's so cool.
10: What do you think George Washington Carver would be saying today?
11: I think that George Washington Carver would love the tools of modern genomics.
10: Mm-hmm.
11: He was such a master at all these inventions, all these new products that could be developed from peanuts specifically to elevate the peanut for farmers across the South. And I think he would be amazed at the use of these tools. The Wiregrass Innovation Center in Dothan, where Hudson Alpha is the anchor tenant, sits on the George Washington Carver Research Campus.
10: Nice.
11: Yes, it was an intentional way to honor this amazing researcher, this amazing entrepreneur, this amazing individual who specifically looked for ways to use everyday products to lift his neighbors, to lift his community out of poverty.
10: So would these new forms of peanuts be used for things differently than what we're currently used to using a peanut for? I mean, so is there any type of extra? I mean, honestly, in my house, it's peanut butter or it's peanut oil if we're frying chicken. So those are my two. That's where we draw the line. I don't know much more about using it in my household for anything else. But would you be creating a peanut that could be, you know, sustainable or used for some other type of material?
11: It mostly is oil for snacking, to go in candies, or peanut butter.
10: Yeah.
11: And each of those have a different combination of the oils and the flavor profiles and the size. So each industry requires something slightly different. The benefit is that these peanuts also, in many cases, will thrive in unirrigated soil, so mm-hmm. dry soil, or they will be resistant to the kinds of diseases that we see circulating in other parts of the world that right now in America, we don't have any resistance for.
10: Right.
11: This builds that next generation of resistance.
12: Nice. Hmm. That's so cool.
10: Okay. I'm hungry now. So,
12: and also I'm a little envious of all the high school students getting to do cool things.
10: We didn't do anything like that. I learned how to type and file.
12: I grew up overseas, so I learned different things.
10: Yeah. I mean, it's really cool. And I love the fact that we're using students because that gives them something that they can be passionate about moving forward. So in case
12: it also excites them for science and mm-hmm. the STEM fields, but also hopefully communications too, because explaining, like you said, having a scientist explain why we're doing something is so vitally important.
11: I think it is a great way to help students, especially in parts of the state that historically haven't had a lot of access to that innovation, mm-hmm. to that level of STEM, to be able to see what does this look like in the everyday world? And yeah. I can do this kind of work, and I can actually do this work here in my own community. Yes. I don't have to go to the big cities, or I don't have to go to the East or West Coast.
10: And I think that's really important too, because a lot of people, you know, even if you work for an institution of higher learning like the University of Alabama or Auburn or UAH, UAB, whatever, it's like when your students graduate, you always want to keep them here locally. It's mm-hmm. like, you know, they've learned everything here. They know how this state works, and we would love to be able to keep them and, you know, have them keep that knowledge mm-hmm. in this state. And so I think starting in high school is a great way of doing that.
11: That was one of the visions of Jim Hutson and the late Lonnie McMillan, the Hutson and the Alpha,
10: yeah.
11: mm-hmm. Hutson Alpha, mm-hmm. was if you could create a space where you could build education programs really from elementary school kids through senior citizens, and they could be tied to real world problems and real world solutions. You did two things. One, you created a more literate society that understood the place of these kinds of tools and technologies in everyday life. But also you had that subset of kids whose eyes lit up and mm-hmm. said, this is really cool. I want to do this. So the education program at Hutson Alpha starts with really with elementary school kids and creates mm-hmm. kits and activities that are used in classrooms, provides a lot of education support for teachers, middle school, elementary, middle school, high school, 2-year programs. There's a whole set of summer camps.

0: envisioned really does work.
1: That is great. It's like, you know, kids doing summer camp for sports, mm-hmm. you know,
2: and they come up to Huntsville for space camp. Why can't they come up to Huntsville for science?
1: Yeah, exactly. So, like, you know, I want to switch gears just a little bit and talk about Alzheimer's. And I know you guys are doing a lot of work with Alzheimer's. What can you tell us that you guys are doing?
0: I'd be glad to. Alzheimer's and other forms of dementia are really complex diseases. Mm-hmm. At their core, a portion of the cells in our brain over decades endure some kind of repeated injury. And we can talk about what that injury is. And then those cells die. And mm-hmm. so you have a portion of the brain that no longer has enough cells to carry out the function. In Alzheimer's, often it's the portions of the brain that are involved in memory and in everyday tasks and communication. There are other disorders where it is more involved in movement or swallowing or breathing. But the common theme is that you have a set of cells that die. And it's likely because of some genetic predisposition that we inherited and some sort of environment that puts those predisposed cells at a greater risk of breaking mm-hmm. down. So it isn't all genetics. Mm-hmm. It's not all environment. There are some subsets that are clearly one or the other, right. but it's really that interaction between the two.
1: And also I heard, is this correct? That it's not like your parents, just because your mom had it doesn't necessarily mean that you're predisposed to
0: That's
1: have
0: right.
1: it, mm-hmm. you know, because I heard it was like 90%. It's not genetic. I don't know if you can actually put a number on it. Maybe you can, but I think a lot of people are afraid that, you know, yes, my mom, she had Alzheimer's. So I guess that means I'm going to get it too.
0: It's much less than that.
2: Well, it is a good fear for people in
0: it
2: general.
0: Is. Yeah. So it is. It's understandable.
2: Misinformation essentially. Yeah.
0: There's a handful of dementia cases, especially very early onset mm-hmm. that are driven by almost exclusively genetics, a specific genetic mutation in a gene that you can pass from parent to child. But even in that instance, if that mutation is in your family and you have a parent that has that mutation, there's a 50% chance they will pass that mutation to you and a 50% chance they won't.
1: Right.
0: So very, very rarely is it anything approaching 90%. Yeah. For most of us, there are multiple genetic risk factors that may give us somewhere 10 to 20 to 30% mm-hmm. risk. And then you layer the vulnerable environment over right. top of it. Hmm. The challenge is that these changes begin to take place in our brain decades before the actual symptoms appear. Mm-hmm. So it's very difficult to be able to say, to trace it to, it was this environmental change or right. it was this diet or this type of activity or this environmental exposure.
1: Yeah, so this particular event
0: that's
1: in
0: right.
1: my life.
0: Mm-hmm.
1: Right.
0: Very, very, it's very difficult to do that. Mm-hmm. And really that's not the way that it works.
1: Right.
0: We are at an exciting time. And I use that word very intentionally with dementia research, because for the first time, we now have the ability to really understand most of the genetic players so that we can tell somebody right off the bat, this is the genetic risk that you come to the table, that you came to life with. We also have the first set of medications that actually are shown to slow the progression of symptoms.
1: Oh, God, that's brilliant.
0: Yeah. Mm-hmm. Now, they are not what we ultimately want. Mm-hmm. They do not make as big an impact as we want. They're incredibly expensive. They have all sorts of complications, but it's the first set.
1: It's a first step
0: it
1: to
0: is.
1: Getting something better.
0: It
1: yes.
0: is. We
1: like
0: also,
1: you said, trial and error with everything. Just
2: you
1: because
2: have to
1: you get
2: replicated.
1: Yes.
2: And,
1: solutions you know. The first time, you got to keep going.
0: Exactly.
1: Yeah.
0: We also have a set of biomarkers. So a biomarker is something that you can get from blood or from saliva. Mm-hmm. You know, your sugar, your glucose level mm-hmm. is a biomarker.
2: Yeah.
0: Your level of cholesterol is a biomarker.
2: Your rheumatology numbers.
0: Yes,
2: like,
0: exactly. Mm-hmm. Those inflammatory markers. We now have good biomarkers that can tell us if you are at a much higher likelihood over the next 5 to 7 years of developing symptoms. Mm-hmm. So we can now begin to identify people that have a genetic risk and now have had more of that environmental risk that put them closer to the threshold. Mm-hmm. And then importantly, we now have a set of data, a set of really well-replicated experiments from multiple places around the world that suggest that specific changes in lifestyle, diet, certain types of exercise, sleep,

0: Brain training can actually slow the onset of symptoms for those individuals that are at that highest risk.
1: So what you're saying is that we could actually get to a point where we are more or less able to treat it instead of thinking of it as one of those end of life symptoms, that it's something that we can actually be prepared for and treat in advance of end of life.
0: We're moving in that direction.
1: Yeah. Mm-hmm. And that would be such a miracle.
0: It would be amazing. And it's been so exciting to watch some of our scientists, Dr. Rick Myers, who's our chief science officer, Dr. Nick Cochran, both of them study dementia, and to watch they and their lab over the last 3 to 5 years really become excited about what they see as the next chapter, that we can imagine a window. I don't know, at this point, cure is a long way off, but right. We can slow progression. Mm-hmm. We can slow onset. And that is incredibly exciting because now it gives us an opportunity. All right, well, if I can find this biomarker, can I find a biomarker even earlier, 10 years, 15 mm-hmm. years mm-hmm. early, so that I can begin to catch people at an even earlier window of time? Can I come up with better lifestyle interventions, better medications and therapeutics? So a lot of the work at Hudson Alpha is trying to understand what are those underlying genetic factors, how does that interact with the environment? And we've got a study right now called HOPE-AD mm-hmm. that is built around taking people that are at risk because they have a family member, a parent or a right. sibling mm-hmm. with dementia, looking at their genetics, determining their overall genetic risk, looking at that biomarker, and then enrolling them into one of these lifestyle interventions. We've just finished the pilot. We enrolled about 120 people. We followed about 50 of them that were at high risk over a 6 to 7 month window, just to really make sure, do we have all the tools we need to think about a study where you're following 1,000 people over 5 or 6 years?
1: Right.
0: That's where I think the science is taking us, and what becomes really, again, I'll use the word exciting, and I use that intentionally. There is nothing about Alzheimer's that is exciting.
1: No.
0: Nothing at all.
1: No. But finding ways it's to be able to be prepared for it or to know how to manage it. Mm-hmm. That's exciting.
0: And it provides hope.
1: Yes,
2: it does.
1: Hence the name.
0: Hence the name. Hope.
1: Well, you know, I have two friends who, I'm just going to say today is June, and this episode probably will not air till later in the year, but I have two friends who are in Washington, D.C. as we speak. So they're talking to all the Congress people about, and I was going to ask you about this specifically so I could understand it better, but they were trying to get the congressmen and women to approve the testing. So I guess Medicare would help pay for it, but it sounded like what they were explaining to me was like a blood test that you could take, and then Medicare could help pay for that. So that way people can be prepared, like you're discussing, and how to treat this, to know if this is something that they're going to be facing down the road. So are you familiar with what they're doing in Washington? You can enlighten us a little bit.
0: This is going back
1: this
0: to
1: is
0: that
1: going
0: biomarker.
1: Into politics, and I'm sorry to bring up politics.
0: But that's okay. But that's okay. This comes back to that biomarker mm-hmm. and the ability to give people very early information about their risk. And the argument being that information should be made available and should be covered by Medicare right. and Medicaid and other insurances. It sits right at the gap of this has been used in research only, and is it now ready to jump the gap into a clinical
1: gotcha.
0: Setting?
1: Okay.
0: And there's a lot of hesitation about providing large-scale financial coverage for things when they're still sitting on that
1: testing edge.
0: That testing edge.
1: Yeah.
0: And there's a lot of concern around, is this truly diagnostic enough so that we don't have a whole lot of people that get a false positive? Mm-hmm. And then we're doing all sorts of follow-up with all sorts of expenses around it when healthcare dollars are scarce.
1: Right.
0: So it is really trying to navigate that edge of when has this tool and technology now crossed the gap that it is an accepted part of clinical care.
1: Yeah. Mm-hmm. That's wonderful. Well, I'm very proud of them for, you know, speaking out and doing what they think is right. And, you know, to me, when they first said, oh, well, there's a test that you can take. And I equated it to when you can be tested to find out if you have the possibility for breast cancer or something similar along that. Is that accurate to accurate analogy?
0: It can be. Those tests are typically genetic tests. Mm-hmm. Mm-hmm. And they're looking at your predisposition,
2: yes,
0: of developing cancer. So BRCA1 and BRCA2, BRCA, are mm-hmm. some of the common right. ones. That doesn't tell you what's going on inside your body at this moment. It just tells you that you are at a higher risk and need mm-hmm. to have more screening because you've inherited something mm-hmm. that puts you at that higher lifetime mm-hmm. risk. The biomarker tells you more about the biology of what's actually happening inside your cells, inside your brain right now. Mm-hmm. So think of it more like my cholesterol level was really high and now I'm on a statin.
1: Yeah. Okay. That makes sense.
2: Yeah. No, that's really cool. I think it's great.
0: We just don't yet have the now I'm on a statin.
1: Right.
0: For dementia.
1: Yet. We're getting there.
2: We're making every step count.
0: That's step. Right.
2: So between Huntsville, UAB, and Auburn, we have incredible hubs of innovation, like you were said earlier. If you were building a biotech belt across the state, what's the one missing piece we need to make these groups work together as one unstoppable team instead of separate stars?
0: There is already a fair amount of collaboration that takes place between each of these different mm-hmm. groups. And really, I would take you in addition to Huntsville, Birmingham, Auburn. I would now also include Dothan, and I would also include Mobile with the University of South Alabama. Nice. I think you've got a lot of that.
2: So we're now crossing the whole state.
0: Crossing that whole state. You've covered agriculture. You've covered human health. You've covered the two schools of the two MD schools. You've covered the two osteopathic medical schools there as well. So you've picked up now a whole range of clinical components, and there is more of that collaboration than people might expect. Mm-hmm. There are scientists intentionally looking for ways to build that out. I would be looking for additional funding that carries with it the requirement of bringing all of those people to the table.
1: Right.
0: Big dollars, mm-hmm. solving big challenges, but requiring that you have all of these players at the table and making sure that you aren't leaving out some of the smaller players that have something to add, but don't necessarily have, you know, an enormous R1 research institution. Yeah.
1: So I'm trying to figure out how you guys might be working with NASA and if there's anything that would lead you down a certain path that would help them in anything that they need to do. I'm thinking of all sorts of things when it comes to whether it's something being grown on another planet, or if it's taking care of the astronauts themselves.
2: The bone density.
1: You know, I mean, there's all sorts of things that I could see you guys, you know, having your tentacles in and helping them to analyze what it is that's
2: especially
1: going on.
2: Especially since they're right next door.
1: Yeah, yes. So, they're your neighbors. So is there a relationship between you guys, and what is that?
0: There is. Okay. It is still relatively young and growing, but we're excited to see how it's taking off. There's a collaboration between Hudson Alpha. It's led out of one of the labs of our scientist, Dr. Alex Harkis, who does a lot of plant work, and the folks at Marshall. We just recently had a collaborative meeting. It's called a TIM, a technical interchange meeting.
1: Everybody loves their acronyms.
0: Yes, and I'm not sure I got that right, actually, so I apologize.
1: That's fine.
0: But it brings plant scientists, this particular meeting brought plant scientists from across the country together with the ECLIS part of NASA that focuses on the habitat and the living conditions, mm-hmm. Both from Marshall Space Flight Center as well as Johnson and Kennedy.
2: Okay.
0: So here are some of the key challenges. You have to think about, how am I going to feed my astronauts long term?
1: Right.
0: And how am I going to feed them nutritious foods? How am I going to create oxygen for them to breathe and take away the carbon dioxide that they are breathing out? How am I going to ensure a pure water source for them over the long term? All of those can be addressed by plants. Plants not only provide the food, plants are also great purifiers of the water. Mm-hmm. Plants take in carbon dioxide. You know, we talked about photosynthesis when we were in school, middle school or high school. Plants take in sunlight and carbon dioxide and fix that into sugars, and then they return water, and oxygen is a byproduct mm-hmm. of that process. So if you can think about plants as a tool that cover all of those things. Right now, the carbon dioxide and the oxygen are being handled chemically, and you're having to scrub the air. Could we think about what the right kind of plant would be? Can we think about a plant that grows rapidly, that has high protein, that you could, using genetics, you could add in things like lutein for your eyes, or you could add in other minerals that would actually help with bone health or bone, you know, those sorts of components. So we are really at the starting point of thinking about how can we use the genetics and genetic tools to help us with better breed, better plants that could truly be used on not only long-term space travel, but also habitats in other habitats on other worlds.
1: Yeah. Cause that's what I was thinking is like, if we ever did decide to colonize somewhere, you know, what type of plants would we be taking and how would we get them to grow?
2: And I'm curious to know if there is a plant that is possibly leading the pack on that could be modified to work in this environment.
0: Groups have their favorites. So, you know, there's the common wheat, soybean, potato, rice. You need to make sure that you've got dwarf varieties. You don't need something that grows, you know, 30 feet tall. It needs to not take up enormous amounts of water.
1: Or space.
0: Or space. But also duckweed is one that lots of folks are looking at. So duckweed is this tiny
1: plant. I think you're making that up.
0: I promise you, I am not making
2: this up. I've heard of duckweed.
1: Oh, nice.
0: So duckweed grows in water. It is the scourge of golf courses because it gets in the water supply. You find it in the lakes, and if you kill it with herbicide, well, often you are spraying your grass with the water that's coming out of your watering spaces. So you got to be really careful. But duckweed grows incredibly rapidly. Alex would know the specific time around this, and I apologize if Alex is listening because I'm probably going to get it wrong. But it's something like every 24 hours, it completely divides and duplicates itself in size.
1: Wow.
0: 40% of its dry weight is protein. So it can become an incredible nutrition source. And it easily could accept additional genes if you needed it to produce additional vitamins or other nutrients.
1: See,
0: as
1: now,
0: well.
1: Okay.
2: Fascinating.
1: Next project for the Dothan students. Is there a peanut that we can take outer space?
2: Yeah. I'm flabbergasted, I mean, and like taken aback because this is
1: about
2: so amazing.
1: Having protein. I mean, because that's one of the most important things that you can have in your diet is protein. Yeah. So
0: peanut's almost a perfect food.
1: Yeah.
0: Dr. Clevenger talks a lot about how it has the right amount, the right balance of fats, all the right proteins. It is used for individuals that are facing malnutrition. Mm-hmm. It stores incredibly well for long periods of time. It really is an amazing superfood.
1: Mm-hmm. Yes, I agree wholeheartedly.
2: I do too, but obviously there's a population that may not be able to eat peanuts.
1: Well, so that's true too.
2: Probably are working towards figuring out the allergy component.
0: Yes, but the challenge, so typically we have allergies because there is a specific protein, sometimes we call it an antigen, a molecule that our body creates an immune response to. Unlike eggs, where there are probably two main proteins that cause egg allergies, and it'd be relatively straightforward to remove those proteins but still have an egg, there are multiple different proteins that cause peanut allergies. Mm-hmm. And to take all those proteins out, you now would have something that would not really resemble a protein anymore.
1: And also, just to clarify, it is a peanut is not a nut. It's a legume.
0: A peanut is a legume.
1: Yes. That's I think a lot of people get that confused. They're like, I'm allergic to nuts. It's like, well, a peanut's a legume. So that's why I always got confused. It's like, well, are you really allergic to nuts or is it just the peanuts?
0: Right. Are you allergic to peanuts or are you also allergic to tree nuts?
1: Yes, exactly.
2: Yep. And there is a difference.
0: Yes.
1: Huge difference.
2: So you've said that science can't slow down just because budgets get tight. And we talked a little bit about what we could bring to the table being big money, all these researchers getting it going. If you had to pick one high risk, high reward project that must be protected for the sake of Alabamians, which one is it and why?
0: Wow.
1: Hard question. I'm sorry.
0: That is. That's like, which of my three kids is my favorite?
1: So which one? There is one. I know there is.
0: No, there actually is not. There actually is not. I love you all equally, kids.
1: Look, my kids, they always say there's a favorite. Well, for now, the kids were always going to fight over that. Who's the favorite? But that's okay.
0: But, you know, each of them is a favorite in their own way.
1: Right.
0: And that sounds like I'm just kind of,
1: not
0: waffling
1: answering.
0: And not answering the question. Let's come back to the original one.
2: But what
0: is there a research project that has to be protected at all costs?
2: For Alabamians.
1: I mean,
2: I don't know. The Alzheimer's one is incredible.
1: Yeah.
2: Anything with memory care, the brain.
1: Or any kind of rare disease.
0: The Alzheimer's one is huge. Rare disease, you know, 2% of all children are born with rare and unexplained disease. Mm-hmm. And 2% seems like a small number until you realize that it is tens of thousands of kids who don't have answers and where parents don't have answers.
1: Right.
0: That, I think, is critical. I think the ability to provide over time all Alabamians with their genetic information, as we know what it means for them in terms of you should take these medicines, you should avoid these medicines, you have this risk of disease. I think those are really important. But then I'm also leaving out the basic science that is what gets us to the place where we can begin to make, you know, we can begin to make applications. We haven't talked about, we talked a little bit, but not for this question, about the importance of agriculture. We have more and more people that we have to feed with less and less farmable land. So we have to use genetics and biotechnology to make those things work. We, like it or not, this is not a popular statement, I know, but like it or not, we will encounter another pandemic at some point.
1: Right.
0: And we have to be prepared and we have to understand all of those infectious diseases out there. I've just caused some folks massive PTSD. I recognize and own that.
1: That's fine.
0: So I think you've got to have a broad portfolio. I think it is important to say, what is the application of this? What is the outcome? Discovery for discovery's sake can be fascinating, but I think we live in a world where there's less and less research dollars to go around, and we have to think about how can we get the biggest bang for the buck, at least at this particular moment in time.
2: Mm-hmm. That's a great answer.
1: So biotech is really invisible to most people. I mean, we're talking about genetics and science and things that for the average person is not very a tangible thing that we're seeing on a daily basis. So the work that you're doing today, what do you see might be a big change for us maybe 10 years from now from the work that you're doing that we might actually see? Because, you know, you do all this research and you have everything all behind the scenes and in these labs and that kind of thing. But it's like, you know, obviously the Peanut Project, that's a great example that, you know, these students are trying to create a new type of peanut. So is there anything else that would be similar to that, that you think that will become part of everyone's everyday life?
0: I'll give you two examples.
1: Okay.
0: One in ag and one in human health. We sit at the cusp of having the information that we need to help people live healthier lives longer.
1: Mm-hmm.
0: So, you know, lots of people talk about increasing lifespan. This is talking about increasing the healthiness, the health span of whatever your lifespan is. That will be driven by an understanding of our genetic risk factors and then how all these things inside our body, how this symphony of what's happening with DNA and RNA and protein, how they all intersect and the earliest signals that when things begin to go wrong. And I think that we will come upon a time when all of us will, in the privacy of our own home, wake up in the morning and maybe, you know, swish a solution out of our mouths into a container, and it will tell us if any of our biomarkers are off track.
2: So similar to like a diabetes blood sugar test.
0: Yes, but imagine that for a whole host of things.
1: Yeah.
0: And then those results will automatically go to your physician, and AI will help interpret some of that and say, hey, we need to pay attention to this. This is less important, but I've seen a trend with this over time. And so well before you begin to develop any kind of symptoms, you'll know something's off base. And early on, you can nudge it back on with a dietary change, with a supplement, with a probiotic, with a change in exercise.
1: That would be great, because I feel like a lot of times people get, when they go to the doctor, they might be misdiagnosed.
2: Yes.
1: So I think that would help a lot for people who,
2: it makes it more accessible to get to genetic testing.
1: But just when you're like, even when you mentioned the pandemic, it's like, I think, you know, a lot of people went back later after the pandemic and, you know, got diagnosed. Well, you just have a cold or a flu or whatever, but it was actually COVID. And so I think that sounds to me like the opportunity for to doctors then get it right and to leave less of this, you know, because so many symptoms are very much the same. an overlap for a lot of the diseases and illnesses that we have. So that would be fantastic.
0: And we also have a whole lot of, we have all this information at our fingertips, but what it means is that we self-diagnose.
1: Mm-hmm. Yes.
0: And sometimes we self-diagnose.
1: That's not a good thing.
0: Really in a wrong
3: Dr. Google is never correct.
1: I mean, every time you Google something, they're like, okay, just amputate your left leg. And it's like, I only have a headache. No, amputate your left leg. You'll be fine. You know, I
3: mean, you'll either live or die in 3 days.
1: Right. I mean, it's such an extreme, and it's probably one of the worst things people can do is to Google what's mm-hmm. wrong with them.
0: But yep. if we have a system that can give you this kind of information, and it's all got to be scientifically validated mm-hmm. and verified, and you've got to continually check it, but it means that you are more in charge of your own health, and you can identify things early on when you might not see anything wrong. Mm-hmm. And when we can more easily keep you healthy and keep you on track. Right. So there's our human
1: that's
0: health
1: first one.
0: Component for biotech.
3: And you hope to make that as accessible as possible to all Alabamians.
0: Yeah. It has to be accessible to everybody. It can't simply be something that is only available for people that have a massive income.
1: Yes.
3: Yeah.
0: This only makes things worse if it isn't accessible
1: to everybody.
0: Broadly.
1: Mm-hmm.
0: Yes. Yeah. So mm-hmm. that there's a whole other set of challenges you have to overcome there.
3: Yes.
0: All right. Now let's talk about in the agriculture arena. I think that we sit also on the cusp of being able to improve any kind of crop that you can imagine using genomic information. And the tools are there that we can do it rapidly, not 7 to 10 years to create a new variety. So that means that we'll have a whole tool set that, there's a new fungus that is destroying wheat around the world. Okay. We quickly analyze that fungus. We identify its weaknesses. We have a whole set of genes that we know provide resistance. We quickly get that into wheat. And now within a growing season, you've addressed this kind of issue. Mm-hmm. I think it means that famine that is caused by plant diseases that sweep the world, that take us decades to try to combat, we now can do that almost immediately within a small number of growing seasons. If you wanted to improve the nutritional quality of corn, or if you wanted grocery store tomatoes to taste like homegrown tomatoes, the tools will be there. Now, I know we've just talked about how do you improve and reduce health and disease, and now I'm talking about homegrown tomato flavors right. at the grocery store. I realize these are on different scales,
3: yes.
0: but they do impact all of us in right. ways large and small.
3: Mm-hmm. That's amazing. It really is. Well, Neil, we've reached the point of our interview where we'd like to ask you just a few more questions in our segment called Before You Go. So it's just to get to know you a little bit better. So if you could sequence any historical figure's DNA just to see what made them tick, who would you choose?
0: Henry VIII.
3: Interesting.
1: Oh.
3: Interesting.
1: Yeah. I want to know more about him as well. That would be great.
3: Just to see what made him tick.
0: Just to see what made him tick.
3: It's a good one. I like it.
1: There's a great song about him. So I'm going to try not to sing it.
0: Henry VIII. Yeah, we'll stop
1: Thanks.
0: Right there.
1: I was going to do it. All right. So you've taught a lot of the students, and sometimes students can be interested and not very interested. But what do you think is the one gateway fact about DNA that gets a bored teenager interested?
3: That DNA is inside us.
0: Yes.
3: That's probably.
0: That any two people on the planet, no matter how different they seem, are more than 99% identical at the genetic level.
1: Wow.
0: No matter their physical appearance, no matter the things that they believe or, you know, whatever their persuasions are, we are so much more identical than we are different.
1: Wow.
3: I never knew that.
1: No, I never thought about it. That's great.
3: Okay, that intrigued the grown-up over here. So which would you prefer, a space-themed lunch in the Rocket City or fried catfish in the Wiregrass? Mm.
0: Mm-hmm. This is so unfair.
3: Well, I feel like it is unfair because we give food for the Wiregrass.
1: Who has the better food? That's all I said. That's
0: oh, no. I am not getting dragged into who has the better food.
1: That's like, which is your favorite child?
0: We're back to that again. But now you're having me pit two cities against each other.
1: All right. Well, then we'll ask you this. Is a hot dog a sandwich?
0: Just a hot dog or the hot dog in the bun?
1: Hot dog in a bun. Doesn't matter the toppings. Is a hot dog in a bun considered a sandwich?
0: Yes. Meat in between two slices of bread.
1: See, makes sense to me.
3: It does. It does make sense.
1: All right. You were one of the first students to receive a genetics degree from Auburn. Is that correct?
0: That is correct.
1: If you could go back and give your 20-year-old self a piece of advice on graduation day, what would that be?
0: You belong here.
1: Oh.
0: You're not the imposter that you think you are.
1: Oh, love that. Perfect.
3: Yes. So what is the one rookie mistake most scientists make when they try to explain their work to the public? Besides use a bunch of terms and phrases.
0: They believe that they have to prioritize accuracy over understanding. Because scientists are trained to be accurate and not to generalize, but to be very, very precise. And for most of the conversations around genetics, accuracy, people miss the point. They want the big picture. They want to understand that. They're not going to remember the specific accurate detail. And I think scientists all too often jump in mm-hmm. with the deep explanation of the thing that they love that they could talk about for hours instead of let's talk about it at the entry level. Yes. Let's talk about it at the shallow end of the knowledge pool.
1: Yes.
0: And then we can bring you deeper as we go if you're interested.
3: Right. Dip your toe in the water before you fully jump in.
1: Yes.
0: Yes.
1: Mm-hmm. Praise. You know, I mean, sometimes people, when they're talking, it's like it's going straight over my head and I feel like my eyes are glazing over. But I know they're excited about it. And then I can't understand it. But talking to you, I mean, not to sound weird, but you talk like a normal human. Thank you. And so, you know, a lot of times people are really deep into the weeds of their, you know,
3: research.
1: Yeah.
0: They get excited about it.
3: Yeah. Mm-hmm. But we all have what we love. So.
0: But it doesn't work when you try to translate that to the public or to a policymaker or to a funder.
1: A policymaker is very important.
3: Mm-hmm. Or a fund maker. Yes.
0: Yes.
1: So do you have a habit that you, or anything that you do for fun to turn off your science brain mm-hmm. and just to decompress?
0: I love to read.
1: Oh, what kind of genre?
0: I read lots of different genres, but a lot of it is historical fiction.
1: Nice.
0: And that's probably why the Henry VIII answer came up.
1: I got a book to recommend, so I'll make sure you hear about it later.
0: Perfect.
3: What's the very first science experiment you remember doing as a kid?
0: I was the kid, my grandfather, who I was named for, was a PhD plant geneticist. Mm-hmm. My dad is an engineer. My mom was a nurse. So all of my birthday and Christmas gifts were all science themed. So, you know, I was the kid that had the transistor radio when I was like 8, and I had a chemistry set when I was like 10.
3: You were the
0: 10.
3: Cool kid.
0: Oh, no, I was the nerd kid. Let's be really clear about that. Cool is in the eye of the beholder. But I think one of the first experiments that I remember was at my grandparents' house. I was probably 6 or 7. There was a stream behind their house, and we went rock collecting and breaking open rocks and looking at the crystals inside of them and looking at the way that some of them snapped and some of them flaked off. And yeah, I think that was one of the first look at the world around you and see more than just the surface level.
3: Nice. I like that.
1: So this is your last question. So you've mentioned previously in my research, I saw that you mentioned Miss Bowman, who was your 7th grade science teacher, and that she had a major influence on you. So what do you think, Neil, that she would think about you today and the work that you're doing?
0: I would hope that if Miss Bowman were still alive, she sadly passed away several years ago. If she were still alive, she would still recognize that eager, curious 13-year-old and see the impact that her teaching had on so many individuals. And I think she would probably say, well done, Neil, because that was about the extent of the praise that you got from Ms. Bowman. Well done,
1: Teachers
0: Neil.
1: Teachers can be strict and
0: Teachers
1: hard.
0: Teachers can be strict and hard. But that well done, Neil, would mean an enormous amount.
1: Nice.
3: I love that.
1: I mean, it's so many of our teachers that have made a huge impact in our lives, you know, whether it's an elementary, middle school, high school teacher, college professor, there's always been, you know, I think a lot of us can pinpoint somebody who made a difference, that they were either encouraging us or questioning us, disciplining us, whatever it may have been. And so that's what I think Ms. Bowman would be quite proud of you.
0: So can I add to what you just said? I think we all have those people who shaped our path, whose lives have impacted our own trajectory.
1: Mm-hmm.
0: Today, reach out to one of those people.
1: Yes.
0: Send them an email, send them a text, write them an old-fashioned letter, mm-hmm. have tea with them, tell them the impact that they've had and thank them for that work.
1: I think that's
3: I can do that.
1: That's great.
3: I can do that today.
0: All right.
1: I've been working on that. This is my year of lasts. I'm retiring at the end of the year. And so each month, at the beginning of the month, I take time to thank people. And so different segments. And my most recent post for this particular month was from one of my high school teachers. Mm-hmm. She called me cynical. I didn't know what it meant. I had to look it up. I didn't know what it meant. And so I found out that her calling me cynical probably made me a really good reporter. And I'm a good reporter. And I know how to ask questions, and I know how to not trust people with their answers. And I think teachers will say things like that, and it's like, well, what did she mean by that? But then she was kind of true about me being cynical, but then realized that's probably, it was definitely a destiny for me. Mm-hmm. So yes, I think all people should go out and do what Dr. Neil Lamb said. Find somebody who's made a difference in your life and tell them.
3: And tell them as often as you would like, or yes. tell as many people that have made a difference.
1: Yes.
3: Everyone needs to hear that some days.
1: Well, Neil, you've made a difference in our lives today. So we thank you for being on our podcast.
0: Yes. Thank you for having me. It's been a real treat.
3: It's been so much fun.
1: I think I could probably talk to you about this for 6 hours. So.
3: Oh, for sure. We could go on and on, but unfortunately we have to be brief sometimes.
1: I know. And we might change our podcast where we have 3-parters. I think that would be fun.
3: Yeah.
1: Our guests may hate it, but I would love to just sit here and talk for 6 hours.
3: Well, depending on his schedule.
1: Would you sit here for 6 hours and talk with us?
0: I could talk science for 6 hours.
3: Could we also take little breaks, get up, move?
0: Yeah, we'd need some bio breaks.
1: It's like a marathon, Jerry Lewis used to do. All right, well, listen, we want to thank our guest, Dr. Neil Lamb, for being on Coffee and History, a conversation with Alabama Heritage. You can find our podcast wherever you listen. You can also watch us on our YouTube channel. But until next time, thank you for listening. But first, I need more coffee. Bye, everybody.

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4: My favorite story that I've done is a story on Big Al. It was a lot of fun, you know, doing some research, and I got to speak to some really cool people about it. I think Big Al is, like, the coolest thing ever. Like, I think he's so cute. I got to speak to someone named Rebecca Todd Minter. Her mom was a diehard Alabama fan. She worked here. Unfortunately, she has passed away, but she was getting treated for cancer around here, and Big Al came and visited her, and she'd always loved Big Al, everything Alabama, and she, you know, was speaking about the impact that she saw Big Al have on her own mother. You know, she was down, she was getting chemo, she was going through a really hard time, but she lit up when Big Al walked in the room. It was a very touching story.
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6: My dad had said, okay, I'm going to ski down to the bottom and I'll see you there. 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
7: 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True stories told before a live audience. I'm Sarah Austin Jeunesse. In this hour, the wisdom, moxie, and verve of little girls.
6: So I like fumble to get up and trying to put my skis back on, and I keep skiing down. And I get to a fork in the piste, and it, one way down is one village and one way down is the other. And I'm like, I can't remember. I can't remember which way to go. And my dad has definitely told me, and I have definitely forgotten or not been listening. And so I just make a sort of 50-50 decision, ski down to one village, and it's full of people, but none of them are my dad. So I'm like, I've made the wrong decision.
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8: Live from NPR News in Washington, I'm Janine Hurst. Ukraine's President Zelensky is pushing back on President Trump's call for a new leader in the country, saying Zelensky had to stop attacking Russian oil refineries and blaming him for rising diesel prices. Zelensky says Russia acted alone and is responsible for the war. He offered to stop the strikes if Moscow stopped attacking Ukraine's energy grid.
9: We want peace. We are ready for a ceasefire. We are ready to begin from any kind of steps of de-escalation. We are ready for energy ceasefire, not to attack energy, both sides.
8: Speaking there on ABC's This Week, on social media today, Trump claims that Ukraine and Russia have agreed to an energy ceasefire, though Zelensky says he learned about it when Trump posted, and Moscow hasn't commented on it. This is Ukraine pressed on in its attacks against Russian infrastructure, shutting down a data center. Republican candidates immersed in scandal are playing an outsized role in this year's midterm elections. NPR's Claudia Grisales reports several congressional races are in play because of the controversies.
10: Cook Political Report has shifted races tied to the embattled candidates in North Carolina, Ohio, and Texas from leaning Republican to toss-ups. Elaine Kmark, a senior fellow at the Brookings Institution, says that could be part of a 1-2 punch for Republicans facing political headwinds.
11: If you're a Republican, you're facing a wave here, a blue wave, then you really, really, really don't need a scandal.
10: North Carolina's Chuck Edwards left his race over sexual harassment claims, leaving his replacement in a competitive fight. Ohio's Max Miller saw a race setback after domestic violence allegations, and a Cook political analyst says scandal-plagued Ken Paxton's run for Senate is dragging down the entire ticket in Texas. Claudia DeSales, NPR News.
8: There's a new drug for patients with schizophrenia. NPR's Sydney Lopkin has more.
12: The Food and Drug Administration has approved Welltruza. It contains a drug ingredient that's been used for 30 years for patients with schizophrenia, but instead of a daily pill, it's a monthly injection. That could be a big help for patients who have a hard time remembering to take a pill every day. Missing doses could cause someone's schizophrenia symptoms, like delusions or disorganized thinking, to return. Instead, Welltruza can keep concentrations of the drug in the blood more even over time. Teva Pharmaceuticals, which makes the drug, set the list price at around $4,000 per injection. But that's the price before insurance. It's unclear how widely the drug will be covered or how much patients' copays will cost. Sydney Lupkin, NPR News.
8: You're listening to NPR News from Washington. The United Nations says the death toll from a shipwreck in Djibouti in East Africa has risen to at least 139, including children. The International Organization for Migration says the boat was carrying 305 migrants when it capsized and dozens are still missing. The boat was heading to Yemen and more than 80 people survived. Officials say tens of thousands of migrants from the Horn of Africa travel through Djibouti heading toward Gulf countries, though the trip is deadly. IOM's Missing Migrants Project says more than 900 migrants died or went missing along that route last year. The championship series for Major League Baseball is set. NPR's Matt Cherry reports the matchups suggest money isn't everything when it comes to winning on the diamond.
13: When you look at the matchups, one of these teams is not like the other. The Los Angeles Dodgers own the past two World Series titles and baseball's second highest payroll, heading into their National League Championship Series rematch with the Milwaukee Brewers. The Cleveland Guardians have the lowest payroll in Major League Baseball, yet they find themselves in the American League Championship Series after fighting back from a 2-0 deficit to eliminate the Chicago White Sox on TBS.
14: And the Cleveland comeback is complete!
13: Their opponent, the Tampa Bay Rays, ranked 28th out of 30 teams in payroll size, and Milwaukee? They won more games than any team this season, despite having only the 19th highest payroll in the league. Matt Cherry, NPR News.
8: And that's a best-of-seven series. I'm Janine Herbst, and you're listening to NPR News from Washington.
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0: From PRX, this is the Moth Radio Hour. I'm Sarah Austin Jeunesse. We've produced lots of women's episodes over the years, but this hour is all about girlhood. In 2011, the United Nations created the International Day of the Girl Child to recognize girls' rights and to focus the world's attention on the unique challenges girls face. Today, we have stories from Nepal, Uganda, India, London, and the U.S. that dive into the hearts and minds of little girls and some lessons and traditions that some little girls have grown up with. These stories are all told by women about events that happened when they were young, some joyous, some harrowing, all memorable and life-changing. We begin this episode with a 10-year-old Londoner on her first ever trip to the U.S., perched on a ski slope in Colorado, just where I would not have wanted to be, but that's just me. I liked to swim when I was little, and I'll tell you a little bit more about that later. Bryony Chapel told the story with us at a Grand Slam in London. Here's Bryony.
1: When I was growing up, I went skiing every year with my dad. And when I was 10, we went to America, which was obviously very exciting for a 10-year-old. I'd seen it on TV. I knew they had great snacks. Extremely important when you're that age. We were about 4 or 5 days into our ski holiday, and we were on the final run of the day. And my dad had said, okay, I'm going to ski down to the bottom and I'll see you there. So I was like, okay, that's fine. So I was skiing and I fell over, which is obviously cripplingly embarrassing when you're 10 because you think you're really cool and great at everything. So I like fumbled to get up and trying to put my skis back on, and I keep skiing down. And I get to a fork in the piste, and it one way down is to one village and one way down is to the other. And I'm like, I can't remember. I can't remember which way to go. And my dad has definitely told me, and I have definitely forgotten or not been listening. And so I just make a sort of 50-50 decision, ski down to one village, and it's full of people, but none of them are my dad. So I'm like, I've made the wrong decision. And, you know, I'm okay. I'm going to get on the shuttle bus to the other village, and he'll be there. And obviously, I'm there like, I'm fine, I'm 10, and I'm trying to, like, pick up my skis, and I'm trying to carry them, and that's something I've never done before, because my dad has always carried them, and I've always carried the poles. And I'm trying to get onto the bus, and the guy's like, yeah, okay, come on, yeah, you're alone, but fine. And and I go to the other village, and I get off, and obviously, my dad is not there either. So I'm like, I'm definitely sort of lost now. And I think, you know, I'm a very sort of well-trained child, and I think, what do I do in this situation? I go and find a responsible adult. So I go into the village, and I see a supermarket, and it's covered in pictures of animals, and it's called Noah's. And I'm like, yeah, that seems legit. There's definitely a responsible adult in there. So I go in, and, you know, like any typical British person in a crisis, I join the queue. And I wait till my turn, and I go to the checkout, the lady on the checkout, and in, probably in like poshest British accent, more posh than I've ever used in my life, I look at her and I go, excuse me, but I've lost my dad. Burst into tears, and she's like, oh, obviously, while this is all happening, my dad has had the same experience. I'm not in the village that he's in. So he thought, well, she'll be in the other village. I'll get on the shuttle bus. And in an amazing comedy of errors, we've crossed like this. And so he's now in the other village that I was originally in, thinking, oh my God, I've lost her. And where is she? So, however, for me, I'm now, my afternoon is really looking up. The lady's really taking pity on me. She's like, oh my God, you're so small, you're lost, and you're British. She's taken my skis. I'm like, thank you so much. I couldn't carry them. I'm on pole duty again. She's given me a Sprite again, the dream. I'm normally only allowed one fizzy drink per day, and this is my second. And I remember that my chalet is called Geronimo, because it's a sign of a fancy name. And she's called the people at the chalet and said, like, does this child belong to you? Like, is she staying with you? And they've been like, yeah, she is staying with us. Why are you calling us? It's kind of weird. And they've said, well, she's, you know, she's come here and she's lost and la, la, la. And so I've, like, got in the car with this lady from the supermarket who is loving life, because not only is she doing her good deed for the day, she's getting, like, half an hour off work. And so I'm like sitting in the front seat of this 4x4. I've got my skis in the back. I've got my Sprite. I've got my sunnies. It's sunny. I'm like, this is America. And I get to the top, you know, get to the chalet, and like the chalet host, they welcome me in, and they're like, my God, you're so small, but you're so smart. And obviously in this time, they've called my dad, who is out of his mind in panic. He's in the mountain ranger's office. The police have closed for the day. They're like, sir, she is not on the mountain. We've sent the dogs up. They cannot find her. My dad is like in full panic mode thinking, I've lost my child. Like, what am I going to do now? Obviously gets a call from the chalet host being like, sir, we have your child. So he comes back to the chalet. He comes in. You're like, you're so smart. You're so small. You're amazing. And I'm like, yes, I am. Thank you so much. Obviously saying in the chalet, I'm the talk of the dinner. My God, thank you. And my dad was obviously freaking out. He was like, I'm going to have to, you know, go home, tell my wife that I've lost you. You're going to end up as like one of those children on the side of a milk bottle. This is America. And you know, in hindsight, this story really is only funny because I'm okay. You know, there's nothing quite like ruining a holiday, like losing the person that you're with. And then the next day we went to the local electronics store and we bought walkie-talkies. And I'm 10, I'm like, this is sick. Like, for the rest of the holiday, we can communicate like spies. And I think, well, maybe I should just get lost more often.
2: That was Bryony Chapel. Bryony is still living in London, where she works as the head of social and video at KISS FM. Bryony still skis and is grateful to have skied so much as a little girl. At this point, when she flies down the slopes, it's all muscle memory. To see photos of Bryony and her dad on holiday from the time of the story, go to themoth.org. Our next storyteller is Dia. I can't give her last name for reasons of her safety. She tells us about her relationship with her Alma, her mother. We met Dia in a Moth Global Community program that we taught in collaboration with UN Women Asia, with women who are living in Nepal and neighboring countries. The workshop was during the pandemic, so heads up, this recording is from the virtual world and the audio has that lackluster Zoom quality. But I promise you, Dia is full of life. Live from Kathmandu, Nepal, here's Dia.
3: I remember when I was around 5 years old, the sun was slowly waking up over the horizon, painting the horizon with bold strokes of orange. And my beautiful Alma, in the fields of marigold, picking each bloom slowly and onto the doko, a bamboo basket. Then she plucked a little bright orange bloom and tucked it beneath my ear and called me her Ramri Thori, her beautiful daughter. And ever since I was a child, I knew that I was a girl. So when we moved from the village to the city and I started to go to school, I spent all my time with other girls from my class. I sat and ate lunch with other girls from my class. And I even went to the bathroom, the girls' bathroom. Until one day, when I came out of the bathroom, my teacher was standing in front of the door. She slapped me across the face and yelled at me, "It is wrong for you as a boy to enter the girls' bathroom." I was crying when I unfolded the events to my Alma back at home and asked her, "Am I really a boy? Am I not a girl?" And I waited, but she didn't answer. Instead, in a few days, we moved to a different part of the city, to a different school, and she told me I had to act like a boy. So in the new school, I started spending all my time with other boys from my class. I sat down and ate lunch with other boys in my class. And I even went to the boys' bathroom. But even after doing all these things, I didn't feel like a boy. I felt like a girl pretending to be a boy. And I felt like everyone could see right through the masquerade. As I grew older, my face became angular and sharp. I started growing beard. My shoulders broad and my chest flat. But even after all this evolving, my heart, it was of a girl. And my mind was now in a tug of war. Do I go on pretending to be a feminine boy because that's how the world sees me? Or do I tell everyone that I meet, hey, stop, I'm not a boy. I'm a girl stuck in a boy's body. But there came a point where this was not viable. And that is when I found myself at the doctor's table, begging him to diagnose me of gender dysphoria so I could start my hormone replacement therapy. After a few sessions, he told me to certify that I had gender dysphoria, he had to meet a family member. And that is the moment when I saw my hopes crumble to the floor. The floor is where I was looking when my ama sat across the table from the doctor as he asked her questions after questions about my mannerism when I was growing up, about my moods when I was growing up, about my education. And then he asked her, do you know she identifies as a girl? You have to act like a boy. You have to act like a boy. You have to act like a boy. Those were the words my mother told me when I was a child, playing in loop in the back of my mind. But then I heard a different word. She said, I always knew that doctor. She's always been my daughter. And in that moment, in the small room, the claustrophobic walls began expanding into the beautiful field of orange where my ama was plucking marigold. And I, her daughter, was helping her. Back at our house, in our kitchen table, I asked her what had changed from then to now. And she told me nothing had changed. She told me, I asked you to act like a boy when I was not there because I couldn't protect you from the world. But now you don't need any protecting. Now you can be you. And I couldn't help but smile in euphoria as the aroma of the marigold flower filled the kitchen, the same kitchen which now housed a mother and her daughter.
2: That was Dia. These days, Dia has been traveling for a research project, collecting biographies on queer youth migration for the UN's Leave No One Behind strategy, which tries to reduce the inequalities undermining the potential of people all over the world. At the end of her story, Dia put a bright, beautiful marigold behind her ear. After our break, two women, one from Eastern Uganda and one from Mumbai, share indelible memories from when they were little

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0: This is the Moth Radio Hour from PRX. I'm Sarah Austin Jeunesse. This is an hour all about girlhood. If girls are supported when they're young, they have the potential to change the world. In many cases, girl children are treated differently than boys. But girls remember, and these next two stories are about stark moments that changed the storytellers' lives and the lives of others. We first met Prima Quagala in a Moth Global workshop when she was an Aspen New Voices Fellow. This story was recorded at the very end of the short workshop and told in front of an audience of an enthusiastic 8 people. Her story takes place in eastern Uganda. Here's Prima Quagala.
1: Thank you. So my name is Prima Quagala. Prima means first in Latin, and Quagala is drawn from our traditions in Uganda. It means love. Directly translated, it's first love. I am the first child of my parents, and I had a happy childhood. My parents loved me. Many times I tell people that I must be my parents' favorite. I used to walk out with my dad for outings. He visited me so many times, even when I moved into boarding school. Even when I got to university, I walked arm in arm with my dad. That was weird because everyone wanted to be independent at the university, but I came with my dad. Growing up, my dad was really nice to us. He would come back by 5 p.m. to tell us stories, riddles about our culture and traditions. You know, even when we went to some of the best schools in Uganda, my dad insisted that we must speak our traditional language. We would not speak English back home. Well, like some people look at it as a privilege. I remember particularly something I picked as a child. My dad told me that when addressing men, you need to look at them straight in their eyes. If you're shaking their hands, make it a firm handshake. So I grew up strong and firm and confident at quite an early age. However, my world changed when I was about 9 or 10. In the year 1997, on the 24th of December, as is tradition, during Christmas season, we go back to the village in the countryside and we pack up all our Sunday best clothes, all of our food, and just go out there to celebrate with our grandparents, aunties and uncles and everyone else. So it's a really good time because as a child, you're looking forward to playing and learning new games and sharing what you learned from the school year and your report cards, and you don't get all of this applause from everyone. So when we got in the village, towards the evening, we were supposed to go and join the rest of the extended family for dinner and also go through what would be happening on the 25th, at what time we would take breakfast, go to church and all. And I heard from some of my cousins that my dad was going to introduce a new mother to us. Please understand that polygamy is legal in Uganda, and some of my relatives had several wives, but not my dad. You also need to understand that my dad was relatively wealthy, but my mom had 5 girls. He needed an heir, someone to take after him and inherit his property. In our culture, a girl cannot inherit property. So I was confused. We have a new mother. My parents are an educated lot.

0: what does that mean? And I didn't know how my mom would take it. And there's a bit of tension. So when it got to dinner time, my mom asked us to get into a house. She closed the house and gave us strict instructions not to open the door. Well, we had not eaten. We had traveled a long way. I mean, we can't speak to our cousins. We won't see their dresses. What's this? Anyway, I was sleeping in my room that night. She turned out all the lights, and I could hear her pacing in the hallway to the front door. My room was just adjacent to the front door. And I was wondering what's going on. But anyway, I could brush it off and be like, okay, my mom is born again. She's a very radical Christian. So she was, in my opinion, I thought she was praying and casting out demons, or, you know, making sure that the other lady does not make it to our doorstep. Faith in action, strongly doing that. So I kept wondering what's going on, but my baby sisters went to sleep. And I just kept hearing her moving in the hallway. Well, eventually at about, I think, a little after 9 p.m., my dad and his army of brothers, he had lots of them because my grandfather had about 6 wives as well, so there were very many brothers. They came towards our home with their new wife. I think they were escorting him to usher in his wife into the home. And when they approached the front door, my dad pounded the door. "Open the door!" He started screaming. My mom was quiet. You know, in the dead of the night, everyone is quiet. And I was wondering what's going to happen. "Open the door!" he kept screaming. No sound. So his brothers joined in, screaming, "Joy, open that door! Open that door!" She couldn't open. Then he moved to my window, my room, and tapped and called out, "Prima, Prima, can you open the door?" So I got up and went to the door. And just as soon as I was about to clutch the doorknob, my mom shouted, "Prima, do not open that door." I was mortified. I didn't know what was out there, for it was dark. And my mom was tough and a bad cop in the home. If I did anything, I wasn't sure what was going to happen to me. And I didn't know what was happening to my dad out there. So I was just stuck and confused between the door and my parents exchanging, of course. Well, my dad had the shout at me from outside, and alongside his brothers, they burst into the door and broke it open and got in. And they had a very bitter exchange. And I was just looking, my dad had his brothers with him, and they were, of course, cheering him, and my mom was just crying. And I remember clearly my dad telling my mom that, "This is my home. I can do what I want. If you do not want to stay, pack your bags and leave." And my mom kept saying, "I contributed to this wealth. I contributed to the construction of this house. What becomes of me?" And he said, "You can take the roof and leave." I was in shock. I had never seen my dad angry. I had never seen my dad express so much frustration and anger. And the next day, we packed our bags and left. He didn't come after us. Today, almost 2 decades later, I'm a human rights lawyer, and I've specialized in strategic litigation, which involves providing free legal services and challenging systems. I looked at the system of patriarchy and how it envisioned women in our community as less than the men, as having men being entitled and the men not. So I have devoted my work and career towards supporting men to get women to access justice in our community. Thank you.
1: That was Prima Kwagala, Prima now lives in Kampala, Uganda, and she still works as a lawyer helping other women in her community. I recently gave her a call to talk more.
2: Last year, your father died, and I'm so sorry to hear that, but that he named you heir, and that seems like a dramatic turnaround from the events in the first scene of your story.
3: I was shocked. My mother was shocked because she believed he had abandoned us. My dad was such a patriarch. I didn't think he would do anything like that. I knew my dad loved me. But for someone who left us to go find a son, to come back and name his daughter as heir, it was almost impossible to believe because we had never spoken about this. But through this very final act in life, at least was able to call us back into his family. I feel very proud of him, even in his passing, for being able to do that.
2: Well, I know, Prima, that you are a role model for many little girls and that you already have shown many little girls how to grow up in a different way and be like you. Do you think about that?
3: Yes, I do. I do think about that. I know so many girls in my community that look up to me. They come to me and say that to me all the time. My life, my story has been more like my superpower. Yeah, so I do look at myself as a role model and hold myself to account each day to open space and support another woman walking the same journey as I am.
1: To see photos of Prima Kwagala related to this story, visit themoth.org. Masuma Ranalvi tells our next story. She's also from a Moth Global workshop, this one focused on women and girls. And a word of caution, this is about the cultural silence around the traditional practice of female genital cutting, also known as cutna in India. Here's Masuma Ranalvi live at the Moth.
4: Good morning, everybody. I was born in the city of Mumbai, which was earlier known as Bombay. It is one of the most populous and one of the most vibrant and modern cities of India. I was part of a very, very loving, warm, affectionate family. My grandmother used to come from her village to Bombay during the summer vacations. One summer, she'd come home and she said, let's take you for an outing. I was very excited because going out with grandmother, who was an extrovert, was good fun. You know, it meant I'd get chocolates and candies. And so my mother dressed me in my best dress, and out I went with grandmother, bouncing along with her. We went into this area where a large part of my community stays. It's like an area where we stay. And she took me into this dark, falling apart, decrepit building. We entered the building, we climbed up the first floor, and she knocked at a door. I'm wondering where we are going. This is going to be a fun outing, but where are we? An old lady opens the door and get into the room. And in our community, we sit down, so we remove the shoes out, and there are rugs and carpets on the floor. We go inside the inner room, a curtain is drawn, and we sit down on the floor. And then grandmother asks me to lie down. And I don't know what's happening at that point in time. I'm very, very scared. And she kind of gently nudges me, pushes me down on the carpet. I lie down. She's holding me. She's actually pinning me down, holding my shoulders and my hands. And the other lady at the other end is holding my legs. And she removes my panty. And it's all happened very quickly. I've started to cry. I'm sobbing. And this woman, she takes some instrument, whether it's a blade or a knife, and she cuts a part of me from down there. I don't know what it is, but it's a sharp, piercing pain. I even do not have it in me to shout or to scream, but I'm sobbing and I'm crying. Everything else is a blur. I only know from that point I somehow get home. And the first thing I do when I get home is just hug my mom. And I cry and I cry. And I'm angry. Why did my mother send me out with my grandmother? And I'm crying, and my mother holds me tight. And she says, it's going to be okay. I don't know anything about what has happened to me. The memory of that day has been locked in a box. All the trauma, all the whatever I went through, and it's been kept away. I have never, ever revisited that. I have never told anybody about that. Till 40 years have passed. It's 2015 now. I have a 20-year-old daughter. I have not cut her. I have shielded her. She's studying design in Bangalore, which is another city in India. She's come for vacations. And there is a spate of articles in the newspaper about this practice in our community. She has read about it. She doesn't know much about it, and she doesn't know that her cousins and her peers also have been subject to it, because she hasn't been. Nor have I ever talked to her about it. I want to tell her about this. I have never spoken to anybody about it. I'm extremely awkward about it. One afternoon, I sit her down and start the conversation. She senses where it's going, and she also doesn't want to hear it, so she's also feeling very squeamish about it. And I start, you know, when I was 7, and she says, "Mom, no, I don't want to hear it." And it's her squeamishness in hearing my story and my awkwardness in telling her the story. It was like it came together. The moment passed, and then she asked me a question. Why do we still do it? It was a general question. It was a question directed to, you know, the community as such. But it pierced me like an arrow. At that moment, I felt ashamed. I felt inadequate. And I felt complicit in my silence. I felt that I was perpetuating a dark, dirty secret by my silence. And it was at that moment in my heart I knew that I had to speak out and I had to break the silence. And that's what I wanted to do. But the biggest block or the biggest hurdle before me was my ignorance. I didn't know anything about this. I did not even know the word clitoris. I really did not. Leave alone know what the clitoris does and anything about it. So my journey into learning about this started. And then one day I opened my laptop, I opened a page and I started writing. I wrote about all those suppressed, repressed emotions, trauma, feelings, all that anger pent up, frustrations, put it down in a blog. I eventually got that blog published. And that was the beginning of my journey into activism. And today I'm here to say that I'm very happy that I spoke out. Thank you.
1: Masuma Ranalvi lives in Mumbai, India. She's now an instructor with the Moths Global Workshops and the founder of We Speak Out, the organization which is committed to ending female genital mutilation in India. I recently spoke with Masuma all about this.
2: What happened after you told your story? What kind of changes did you make in your life?
3: After I got back to India, I was kind of on a high. I had created this beautiful story, and I had the courage to say it out loud. After that moment, I did not hesitate in telling my story to people. And I started telling my story very proudly, very strongly, and as a result of which, it kind of helped me reach out to so many others. Because I started a movement, in a sense, my story started a movement. Was called We Speak Out. And there are a lot of women who connected with me at a deeply emotional and a deeply personal level, because this was survivors of FGM who themselves had gone through what I had gone through, who were themselves locked up in this whole conspiracy of silence. And my voice kind of gave them the strength to speak. I did not have the courage to speak for 40 years, but now that I am awake, my eyes are open, and I have the power, I have to do something to stop this from happening to other young girls.
1: 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Next up, one girl lives through her first kiss, another lives through a moment in U.S. history, when the Moth Radio Hour continues.
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1: 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I'm Sarah Austin Jeunesse. In this show, we've been hearing women's stories and the things they learn as little girls. At the top of the hour, I mentioned that I like to swim. My mother used to tell this one particular story about me over and over. When I was 5, she walked me into the YMCA for me to start swimming lessons. And by the time she was back at the car, there I was next to her, wanting to go home. I said, "I'm quitting. Someone splashed me." And my mother said, "You are walking right back in there and you are learning to swim. You're going to get splashed, but you will come out a swimmer." And I did. And a year later, Mom and I were walking on the beach in Huntington, Long Island, and we saw a bunch of older girls about to start a swim race to a dock far out in the bay. I walked right up to the organizer, a total stranger, and I asked if I could swim with the big girls in the race. She said, "Sure, but these girls are much older than you." And I said, "All right." And my mother watched as I got right in and swam to the far dock and back. I placed last, but I did it, and I remember feeling so bold and proud of myself. They gave me a little swimmer's trophy, a trophy I still have on my desk 30 years later. My mom is not here to tell her point of view, but I can hear her spirit laughing. And yes, you can see pictures of little me and the swimming trophy at themoth.org. Eve Engel tells our next story. She's a graduate of the Moth's education program. Here's Eve Engel live at the Moth in Beacon High School.
10: So here I was, like any good young Jew, on my first teen trip to Israel. And I was so excited because every second of this trip was planned. The itinerary was beautiful. And I love that because I'm this compulsive daydreamer, this neurotic overplanner, and I think and think about things in my head a lot and how I want them to be. So this really excited me. But the one thing I didn't plan on was meeting a guy on this trip. And it was hilarious because what happened was is I met this guy, Danny, and you know, we would sit next to each other on bus rides and entertain each other with really bad "that's what she said" jokes, you know, really mature. And we did that and we bonded, but the one thing we didn't do was kiss, because The thing was is that it was going to be my first kiss, and I wanted it to be perfect. And I didn't know how it was going to be perfect, but I knew it had to be, and I knew the one way it wasn't going to be was if I kissed him first. He had to be the one to do it. So this brings us to the end of the trip, and the trip started in Israel, and then it ended in this Christian retreat center in New Jersey, of all places. And it was my birthday. It was my birthday, and it was the best day. They threw me a surprise party, and it was just so amazing. And I kept thinking to myself, the only thing that could make this day better is if I had my perfect first kiss. So, you know, I keep waiting to see if he'll do it. And then we get to after this bonfire at night, and he says, hey, you want to go for a walk? And I'm like, okay. And so then he brings us to this gazebo, and I see this gazebo, and I know what happens in gazebos. Romantic first kisses happen in gazebos. So I was so excited. So I sat down, and you know, I keep, like, we have this like awkward silence, and I keep waiting for him to just kiss me, but he keeps looking at his watch, and I'm like, okay, you know, we're on not on the same page maybe, but I couldn't even be bothered because I was having such a good day. I was wearing this white dress that made me feel really pretty, and the gazebo had like twinkly lights over it, which was really romantic, and it was that kind of cool summer night where you could just smell it, and I was so happy. And then, you know, finally, he looks up from his watch. He kisses me. He pulls back, shows me his watch, and it reads 11:59 and 59 seconds. And he says, happy birthday. And I was like, oh, because I was like, I see your romantic gesture. Like, I see what you did there. But the thing was, is that this kiss was so underwhelming. I didn't know what to do about it. I didn't know what I did wrong. And I was kind of freaking out. I was having this out-of-body experience. And it was midnight, so we had to go back to our cabin. So he dropped me off at my cabin, and he kisses me goodnight. And I just walk up the stairs, and I'm, you know, crying. Because it was my first kiss, and something didn't go right. It didn't feel perfect. And so I go to my counselor's room, and I'm crying, and I just tell her everything, and I say how it was my first kiss, and something was wrong, and I don't know what I did wrong. And she goes, honey, first kisses are supposed to be awkward. First everythings are supposed to be awkward. And, well, that just blew my mind. That I could think and plan, and things weren't going to come out how the way that they were in my head, and that was such a liberating feeling. And the great thing was that the next time that I kissed someone, it was so unplanned. It was on a Monday night, and I had to rush home to do a math project, and I was on a subway platform, and I kissed him first, and I swear it lasted like this long, but it was perfect. Thank you.
11: Eve Engel is a preschool teacher living in Brooklyn, and the very counselor who gave her the advice in her story is now a colleague of Eve's. Juliet Holmes tells our final story in this hour about a memorable lesson she learned when she was 6 growing up in Savannah. She told this at a Grand Slam in New York City, where WNYC is a media partner of The Moth. Here's Juliet Holmes.
12: I grew up in Savannah, Georgia, in the deep, deep South. Savannah was like all segregated apartheid cities, with the doors to restaurants, movie theaters, bathrooms, water fountains, had Jim Crow signs barring colored people. In Savannah this particular year, it was a very, very hot spring. And my mama told us on a Saturday morning that we were going to go shopping at Sears Roebuck. We were so excited, my sister and me. We went, we got dressed, and my mother would always say to us, "Girls, you know how to act." She never used the word behave. "Yes, Mama, we know how to act. Yes, Mama, we know how to act." And the next thing I want you to do is to drink a glass of water, go to the bathroom, flush the toilet, and wash your hands. My sister, who was older, she was so annoyed, but of course she didn't let my mama hear it. "Why is it that we always have to drink a glass of water, go to the bathroom, flush the toilet, and wash our hands?" By me being younger and wanting to be like my sister, I would say, But we didn't let Mama hear us, okay? So Mama got her pocketbook. We were all dressed. She locked the door, put that pocketbook under her arm, and off we went to get on the bus. We walked to the bus stop. My mama paid the fare. We got on, and we went straight to the back of the bus, the assigned seats. My sister sat with my mama. I wanted to sit by myself so I could look out the window. Oh, I was just so happy looking out of the window at all of the sights. The bus stopped later, and one of my classmates got on, and she sat right next to me. What'd she want to sit next to me for? I want to look out the window. I don't want to talk to her. So she was talking, and I was looking. Well, Juliet, I'll see you in school Monday. Okay, bye. Good riddance. Yeah. I was like that when I was a little girl. Yeah, right. Okay. So the bus went on, and my mother rang the bell. We got off the bus and walked across the street to Sears Roebuck. Sears was a big store, block long, with three stories. Big store. Everybody was excited about Sears Roebuck. My mama went in. We went into the store. We walked straight to the back of the store. Got on the elevator. Now, mind you, the elevators weren't segregated. First come, first serve. My mama mashed the button, got off in the women's department, and she started to shop. Looking, pushing, looking, looking. And my sister, the drama queen, "What's the matter? I am so thirsty. I am too. I'm thirsty too." Mama, yes, I'm thirsty. And my mama gave her a look that we know the look. And she kept right on looking, looking. So I said, Mama, there's the sign says colored water. Colored water. Oh, Mama, I want some of that colored water. Because I know it must be rainbows, red and blue and green. Oh, Mama. And my mama looked at us and she said, she didn't say anything. She walked over to the fountains. One was white water, colored water. And she stood and she said, "Betty Ann, drink from the white fountain." Oh, Mama, it's nice and cool. Tastes good. Now drink from the colored fountain. Oh, Mama, it's nice and cool. Now I'm looking for all these colors to come out, but no colors. Juliet, you drink from the white fountain. Oh, Mama, it's nice and cool. Now drink from the colored fountain. Mama, but it tastes the same. She said, yes, it tastes the same because it comes out the same pipes. Well, Mama, why do they have those signs? That's the law. Well, who made the law? She said, that is how it is. Now, I don't think my mama bought anything. We walked across the street, got on the bus, and she paid the fare, and we sat on the very last seat on the bus. And she sat and she hugged both of her two little colored girls. And as I look back on that day in Sears Roebuck, I wonder, my mama put her life on the line for her two little colored girls because she could have been arrested, put in jail, beaten. But that is how it was in Savannah, Georgia, in 1947. Thank you, ladies and gentlemen.
11: That was Juliet Holmes. Juliet is in her 80s now, and she's lived in New York for many years. But she says her heart will never leave the low country of Savannah, where she was born and raised. When I called to tell her this story was going to air, she cried. She said, "My mother took her life into her hands to teach us the truth. She was ahead of her time. I didn't realize we lived in the segregated world because my mom always told me I could be anything I wanted." Juliet has two granddaughters, one named Savannah, and she says, "I teach them lessons just like my mother taught me." To see a photo of Juliet, her sister Betty Ann, and their mother, all shopping in Savannah in the 1940s, go to themoth.org. That's it for this episode of the Moth Radio Hour. We hope you'll join us next time.
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Thank you, thank you, thank you. Hello and welcome once again to Mountain Stage, live performance radio from the Mountain State of West Virginia. I'm Kathy Matea, and we are here at the Culture Center Theater in Charleston, West Virginia, and we're so glad to have you here and all of you out there in Radio Land. Today, we're excited to welcome back one of the world's most accomplished and highly regarded banjo players, along with his band that features the wonderful singer and guitarist Michael Daves. Tony Trischka's Earl Jam is here. Also, in our next hour, a young musician whose soul and sound are well beyond his earthly age. With a highly anticipated new album on the way, we welcome for the first time Jack Barksdale. And in just a little bit, a roots band out of Cincinnati with contagious energy and a sound that tap dances through the ages. Buffalo Wobbs and the Price Hill Hustle will be out. But we're going to open the show with a singer-songwriter whose music is at the intersection of folk, rock, and soul. She grew up in Massachusetts, and she's based out of Boston. She's earned multiple Boston Music Awards over the course of two decades. Her latest album is Together Alone, but she's been working on new music, releasing singles, and she's planning a new album for next year. Her longtime musical mentor and collaborator is Eric Roscoe Amble. He's a producer and guitarist who's played with everyone from Joan Jett and the Blackhearts to Steve Earle and the Dukes. In recent years, he's been an integral part of her live show, and he's here with her tonight along with several other people in this great band. Please welcome Sarah Borges.

Oh, well, thanks so much, everybody. When I got here to Mountain Stage, it all came back to me. I was last here on November 4th of 2007. I was 12. I'm so grateful to be able to come back again, especially with this band of guys. This is a song from the old days. It's called Daniel Lee. If anyone here is named Daniel or named Lee, I really do apologize because it's a song about a guy who's just a really big jerk.

Well, thanks again. We're so excited about this night of music. And this next song kind of, well, it plays into the role of us driving all the way from our homes in Boston and New York and New Jersey all the way here to West Virginia to play for you. I used to, during the pandemic portion of our lives, drive delivery in the big band van that sits outside. It's parked outside. It's huge. And, you know, my friend Roscoe said he didn't know too many songs about lady truck drivers. So I'm going to fix that. So I wrote a song, and it's called She's a Trucker. And I swear, it's a very imaginative song with not very a very not imaginative name. But it contains some lyrics that you'll get to hear. I'm not sure they're, well, let's just say I'm glad you're all grown up.

Well, hey, thanks a lot. You know, it means a lot to me to come all this way to play music for you people. We're so glad to be here. And this next song, it's a little story that we've got about a lady from right here in Charleston, West Virginia. She goes on a date to Boston on a Saturday night. I know it's far, but just bear with me, okay? She drives up to Boston for the evening. She's looking for trouble. She gets to drinking. She gets to dancing, and chaos ensues. That's what this next song is about. I'll be playing the part of the lady from Charleston, and Roscoe will be playing the part of the man from Boston.

everyone. This is going to be our last song. I thought I'd like to close with a song from right around that time when we first played on Mountain Stage back in 2007. In 2007, I'm not sure how old I was, but I seemed to be... Thank you. That's right. You reminded me. I was 12. I already told you that. But I seemed to be still in the throes of teen angst. It was a... I'm not sure why I was so sad, but this song is called Ring in the Shape of a Heart, and it's about drinking in a bar and being sad about a dude. You know, all the hallmarks of a good, depressing song. But since Mountain Stage is not a depressing place, we're going to play it with a happy smile on our face. My name is Sarah Borges. Mr. Eric Roscoe Amble on guitar, Kenny Soule on the drums, and Keith Vogely on the bass. We thank you so much.

0: 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We'll see you again.
1: She'll be out this fall on the road with Marshall Crenshaw. You can look for that. And be sure to look for a new album next year, sometime hopefully in the early part of the year. That was Sarah Borges. Well, it's time to welcome our friend and band leader, Ron Soule, to sing a song for us. Ron will be, yeah, you can clap for him. Ron will be joined, as always, by our great Mountain Stage band. Ron, of course, leads the band and plays acoustic guitar. That's Ryan Kennedy over there on electric guitar. Bob Thompson is on the piano. Lars Swanson is sitting in on bass today. And Ahmed Solomon is our drummer. And we have Abigail Spangler here with us on vocals tonight. Ron's going to play a song he wrote called Dance Till the Music Stops. Please welcome Ron Soule.

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1: 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Our next guests hail from over in Cincinnati, and they blend traditional folk and Americana with modern rock energy. They have a new album coming this fall called Live at the Purple Fiddle. It was recorded at legendary West Virginia venue, the Purple Fiddle in Thomas, West Virginia. Also, they have a new studio album slated for spring of next year. Their guiding philosophy is simple. If it doesn't stir the soul, it ain't soup. Please welcome back to the Mountain Stage, Buffalo Wobbs and the Price Hill Hustle.

Everybody's famous for 15 minutes, even the worst among us, ladies and gentlemen. Thank you so much. We are Buffalo Wobbs and the Price Hill Hustle from the Queen City of Ohio, Cincinnati. And we are glad to be back here on the illustrious mountain stage. How about it for the host of hosts, Miss Kathy Matea, ladies and gentlemen? If you would have told 14-year-old me that I got to hang out with Kathy Matea backstage, I would have said you were lying. It's one of the coolest things we get to do. We're playing a bunch of stuff off of that upcoming album, as she mentioned. It is a studio release, and it features songs written by a very good friend of ours and a wonderful songwriter, Mr. Daniel Bear, out of Cincinnati, Ohio. He used to go by the moniker of My Brother the Bear, and he no longer does that. He fixes helicopters for a living in Richmond, Kentucky, and he has this catalog of music that needs to be heard. And Wobbs is an old friend of his, and I've known him for many years as well. And we said, well, we've got to do something to get this out to as many people as possible. And so we've got an album called Dear Brother, which will be out in spring of 27, as was mentioned. And this is another song off of that. The song is called The King of St. Paddy's Day. It goes out to all you grandpas out there and all the folks who have grandpas, the realization that as you grow up and your heroes suddenly become mortal, regular people. But that's okay, because they're still your heroes, and you love them for a reason.

Well, it all caught up with him, all the smoke and the booze. We buried him right down the street. But I took what I learned, and a prophet was turned.

Thank you all very much. All right, doing a little swapping around here on instruments, getting ready. I'd like to introduce a couple special members. They're official hustlers for sure at this point. They're all over this new album, ladies and gentlemen. Would you please welcome on the fiddle and vocals and on the keys and vocals, Aaron Smith and Wes Smith, also known as Brother Smith, ladies and gentlemen. Brother harmonies, no waiting. This is a song called Lonesome Town.

Thank y'all so much. When Scott moves over to the bass, we're going to move on to a song off of that live album that was mentioned. Folks, we were very excited. We recorded it at the world-famous Purple Fiddle in Thomas, West Virginia, back in late April of 2024, and it is finally coming out. We're terrible at naming things, so Live at the Purple Fiddle seems very appropriate. I wanted to write a song, just an old stomp and holler tune, and so I did. It's called Run and Hide. It's just one of those that just, you know, get you moving. And here we go. Hopefully it gets you moving. I give you four.

you. All right, we'll switch back, and this will be our last tune for you, a wonderful story song off of this upcoming studio album. Before we do that, a couple of things. I'd like to introduce the band nice and proper for everyone listening at home. On the upright bass, you just heard him on the Clawhammer banjo. That's Bill Baldock from Yosemite, Kentucky. On the mandolin, electric guitar, and upright banjo on that last tune, that's Scott Reisner from Verona, Kentucky, ladies and gentlemen. Once again, on the keys, from Northern Kentucky, Mr. Wes Smith back here. Keys and vocals. Fiddling vocals from the same household, ladies and gentlemen, Mr. Aaron Smith. And our man front and center, lead guitar, lead vocals from the west side of Cincinnati, Ohio. That's Matt Wobnitz. You know him as Buffalo Wobbs right down here. Thank you. Ladies and gentlemen, I was born and bred in Alabama, and I make my home in the Queen City of Cincinnati, Ohio. My name is Casey Campbell. I am your MC for the Buffalo Wobbs portion of this show. And we thank you for listening to us this evening. Thank you to Mountain State for doing what you do. And I know it's preaching to the choir, but folks, we need to support our local and public radio stations and media more than ever right now. And I thank you for being here in the audience, and I thank you for listening at home. And do all that you can to keep these programs on their feet, please. The song is called Two Brothers.

0: Thank you, Mountain Stage. We love you. We appreciate you. We're Buffalo Wild from the Price Hill Hustle.
1: Buffalo Wabs. Yes, sir. Buffalo Wabs is the nickname of founding member Matt Wobnitz. And they all have their own nicknames on stage, but I'm not going to go through them all here. You can look them up. They've shared the stage with Dom Flemons, the Steep Canyon Rangers, and Tyler Childers, among many others. Look for their new album, Live at the Purple Fiddle, this fall, and a new studio album in the spring called Dear Brother. You just heard the title song. That was Buffalo Wabs and the Price Hill Hustle. We'd like to say a special hello to you right now if you're listening over WFWM in Frostburg, Maryland, or over KVLU down in Beaumont, Texas. We're glad to have you listening, and we hope you can join us next week for a special In Memoriam episode as we honor some of the greats we've lost in the last few years, including Todd Snyder, Jill Sobule, Justin Towns Earl, Dave Mason, Joe Ely, and more. 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

Hello again, and welcome to the second hour of Mountain Stage. I'm Kathy Matea, and I'm so glad you joined us. We are here in Charleston, West Virginia, with a great crowd at the Culture Center Theater, and we're glad to have you out there listening on the radio. Still to come, we have a bluegrass group of the highest order. You cannot find a better ensemble of players anywhere in the world. Mr. Tony Trischka's Earl Jam, featuring Michael Daves. Well, we're going to open this second hour with a singer-songwriter from Texas. He started playing guitar as a child, and he performed his first original song when he was 9. That was 10 years ago. He plays guitar and slide, harmonica, mandolin, piano, and ukulele, but he considers himself a songwriter first and foremost. His influences range from Leadbelly and Howlin' Wolf to Townes Van Zandt and Ray Wiley Hubbard to Johnny Cash and the Carter Family. He has a new EP coming out this fall called Battleground on Cloverdale Records. Please welcome Jack Barksdale.

Thank you. I like to start it off light and fun. This next song I'm going to do, it's called Scam Song. It's also going to be on this new EP. And, yeah, I recorded this EP in Memphis with some friends of mine there. A guy named Mark Edgar Stewart produced it, and he's a great songwriter and bassist and producer. Yeah, it was really cool getting to record this. Did it at a Sam Phillips recording service, which is just such a cool place. It's basically been, the decor has been untouched since the 70s. It's a very interesting place. Yeah, here's the Scam Song. This is a song, I guess, deals with some of the same topics as the last one, but I guess in a more fun way.

Thank you. Like was mentioned before, I started playing shows 10 years ago now, which is pretty crazy. And this one I wrote not too long ago, maybe a year ago, and it's called The Wealthy Man's Debt.

Now peace and coexistence can be hard to find, but before you change the world, you got to change your mind. Money and influence, power and greed. What else is there to know? What else is there to need? It will slowly infect all the right and the left until we finally accept that the wealthy man's dead.

Thank you. I'll do a song here that I wrote called Song of the Artist. And I wrote this song about, you know, all the artists who never really find public success in their lifetime and then go on to become legends after they're already gone. And so here's Song of the Artist.

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And, yeah, I appreciate y'all so much for listening, and thank you, Mountain Stage, for having me. This last song I'm going to do is one I wrote with a good friend of mine. I'm from Fort Worth, Texas, and this is a local friend of mine named Guthrie Kinnard. Just a fantastic musician and songwriter, and more people definitely need to know about Guthrie Kinnard, so look him up if you can get the chance. And yeah, Guthrie toured around with a lot of great blues musicians throughout his life and career, playing bass, and just developed a great appreciation for blues music and blues history. And I'm also a huge fan of blues and its history, so that's what we wrote this song about. And yeah, it's called Before the Devil Knows.

0: Thank y'all so much. He has shared stages with Winona, Junior Brown, John Fulbright, and Hayes Carl, among many others. Look for a new EP out this fall called Battleground on Cloverdale Records. That was Jack Barksdale. 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
1: 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Well, we're going to close the show this week with a banjo player who has been dubbed the father of modern bluegrass music. He first heard Scruggs-style banjo on a Kingston Trio album when he was 13, and he became obsessed. And that obsession has never left him for over 60 years now. He absorbed all he could listening to Earl, and he's been cited as a critical link between Scruggs and the next generation of players from Bela Fleck onward. He taught Bela as a youngster, and they became fast friends and have been a mutual inspiration for each other for years now. He's just released Earl Jam 2, his second tribute album to his hero. A few years ago, he was sent a hard drive full of rough recordings from regular jam sessions between Earl and John Hartford. He began pouring through the more than 200 songs and transcribing note for note the solos Earl played. He says it was a revelation. He is here to continue celebrating his hero, and he's invited us to the party. So please welcome back Tony Trischka and Earl Jam featuring Michael Daves.

Thank you. Thank you so much. It's really a privilege to be here. All the great acts that have been on just before us. So let's have another hand for all of those fine folks that just were performing for you. I first played Mountain Stage 40 years ago, and I'm now 25. Anyway, so it's great to be back here again. Let's make welcome from Atlanta, Georgia, and also Adams, Massachusetts, and Brooklyn, New York, the bluegrass capital of the world, Mr. Michael Daves. And from Boston, Massachusetts, soon to be from Nashville, Tennessee, the bluegrass capital of the world, please welcome Sam Stage. And from Asheville, North Carolina, formerly from Brooklyn, New York, the bluegrass capital of the world, please welcome Eric Alvar. And let's have a hand for Abigail Spangler, who was just joining us on that last tune, and she'll be back for more. We're going to do a waltz that I wrote, and I don't understand how it works, but you're going to hear it anyway. It's called Escher's Waltz.

Thank you very much. We've recently become acquainted with a group called the Beatles. I just heard about them recently, and no, in these recordings of John Hartford playing with Earl Scruggs, just it was sort of Earl Scruggs Unchained, because in a normal recording situation, we'd maybe take one or two solos on a tune. And in these jam sessions, he would play three or four or five and just get into some incredible material. And one of the tunes they did in the jams, which is on Earl Jam 2, is Here Comes the Bride. I'm going down this alphabetical listing. They did that, and they did, and it sounded great. And this is another one that was a little bit unexpected. And we're going to feature Abigail Spangler on this. On the other hand, since she's standing here right now, yeah, she's joining us on the vocal on this one. This is a little bit of Lady Madonna. One, two, three.

Thanks. We're going to do a couple more numbers for you right now. And this is a tune that I wrote maybe 10 years ago. There was a group called the McGarrigle Sisters who were actually on this show. I was a big fan of theirs. And Kate passed a while back. So I wrote this tune for her, and it's called Say Goodbye.

Thank you. Abby Spangler. Thank you so much. We're going to do one more tune. And thank you all for being here. This is such a wonderful show, and we couldn't do it without you guys. So thanks so much for coming out to these wonderful shows. This is a tune that is based on a genre of music that you hear in old-time blues and old-time music. A tune called, I wrote my own Fox Chase. It's a style called Fox Chase, and I wanted to write my own one. And because I'm a banjo player, I wrote some lyrics to this that were just, there's so many lyrics, and poor Michael has to sing these, spitting out these lyrics as fast as he possibly can. So this is called Fox Chase, and thanks again for listening to our portion of the show.

0: Thank you very much, Louise. Sam Stage, Eric Albar. Thank you so much.
1: The legend, Tony Trischka.
2: Tony calls. Yeah, I know. How lucky are we? Tony calls Earl his North Star in his lifetime pathway, and he says he's not the only one that feels that way. And although he's well-rooted in traditional bluegrass, his musical curiosity has influenced much of the progressive bluegrass we know today. Here's a piece of trivia. The first song Tony learned to play on the banjo was Ode to Joy from Beethoven's Ninth Symphony. His latest album is Earl Jam 2, a tribute to Earl Scruggs. That was Tony Trischka and Earl Jam featuring Michael Daves.
3: Yes.
2: Thank you to Tony Trischka's Earl Jam. Our thanks to Jack Barksdale. Thank you to Buffalo Wobbs and the Price Hill Hustle. And thanks to Sarah Borges. Big thank you to our audience, you guys, here in Charleston, West Virginia. And thanks, as always, to you out there listening on the radio. Because without you, there'd be no Mountain Stage. We never forget that. I hope you'll be back next week for a special episode featuring some of our favorites who've passed on, including Todd Snyder, Jill Sobule, Dave Mason, and more. Mountain Stage is produced by Larry Gross and Adam Harris. Senior producer is Jeff Shirley. Associate producers are John Ingram and Mallory Richards. We're engineered by Patrick Stevens, Richie Collins, Jay Lipschitz, and Greg McGowan. 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Lodging is provided by the Marriott Town Center Hotel, centrally located for the business and pleasure traveler in downtown Charleston, West Virginia. Mountain Stage was founded by Andy Ridenour, Francis Fisher, and Larry Gross. Why don't you go out and hear some live music wherever you are, just as soon as you can? You've been listening to Mountain Stage, live performance radio from the Mountain State of West Virginia. All right, Keith Whitley wrote this song on the back of a McDonald's wrapper waiting for the bus one night. He told me that one time.

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1: From the Center for Investigative Reporting and PRX, this is Reveal. I'm Al Edson. The Stop the Steal movement has not stopped.
2: We broke through the biggest cover-up of the biggest crime the world has ever seen.
1: Only now, some of its most loyal followers have actual power, and they're impacting American voters.
3: I'm somewhat offended, mad that I'm being accused of double voting.
1: Allegations like these are now fueling the push to transform American elections. But at what cost?
4: They want control, full stop, and they're going to do everything they can to get it.
1: Today on Reveal, the fight over the future of American elections right before the midterms. But first, this news.
5: Live from NPR News in Washington, I'm Janine Hurst. President Trump says Russia and Ukraine agreed to an energy ceasefire, but Russia hasn't commented, and Ukraine's President Zelensky says he learned of it when he read Trump's social media post. Russia attacked the Kharkiv region of Ukraine today, hitting near a grocery store that left at least three people dead, others injured. Meanwhile, Trump has been working to bring down diesel prices in the U.S. without success and now says he will lift some U.S. sanctions on Russia in return for millions of tons of diesel fuel. NPR's Mara Eliason has more.
6: Although analysts say this latest move may not make much of a difference, it once again shows Trump siding with Russia over Ukraine. Trump has called on Ukraine to stop bombing Russian oil refineries, but he hasn't applied similar pressure to Russia to stop bombing Ukraine's electrical grid or civilian targets. And he says Ukrainian leader Volodymyr Zelensky should be replaced by someone more willing to make a deal with Russia. Trump has blamed the Ukrainian strikes for raising oil prices when the biggest driver of higher prices is the war in Iran. His move comes after Congress passed legislation giving him more power to pressure Russia's economy. But critics say allowing Russia to make money by exporting diesel fuel will do exactly the opposite. Mara Eliason, NPR News.
5: Prediction market Kalshi has hired a former FBI agent to run its first anti-money laundering team. As NPR's Bobby Allen reports, it comes as prediction market firms face increased legal scrutiny from state and federal regulators.
7: Former FBI agent and federal prosecutor Sean Fearn will lead the team. Their focus? Preventing criminals in the U.S. and abroad from using Kalshi to launder money.
8: On a day-to-day basis, I think that involves knowing who our customers are, getting a better understanding of where their money comes from, ensuring that we're not doing business with sanctioned entities or parties.
7: Prediction markets allow people to bet on sports, elections, politics, policy announcements. They have exploded in growth, crossing $260 billion in bets this year. That's triple last year's total. But some of those bets have been the subject of investigations over insider trading and market manipulation, like when former Congressman George Santos settled with regulators over rigging a market. Fearn says part of his goal is to prevent the money laundering scandals that beset the cryptocurrency industry. Bobby Allen, NPR News.
5: The remnants of Isaias are bringing heavy rain and flooding to parts of the mid-Atlantic after hitting Florida Friday night as a Category 2 hurricane. The storm's blamed for at least four deaths. Meanwhile, the remnants of Tropical Storm Rachel battered Southern California with rain, gusty winds, and flooding that will continue in the southwest through tonight. And the powerful Category 4 Hurricane Simon is pounding Mexico's Pacific coast. It's expected to make landfall today. This is NPR. Some Chesapeake Bay oyster farmers and harvesters are getting a boost from robots. As NPR's Ari Daniel reports, an engineer at the University of Maryland is finding new uses for the water robots.
9: Oyster reefs used to abound in the Chesapeake, but over-harvesting decimated their ranks. Watermen faced the daunting task of knowing when and where to harvest the adults. Mechanical engineer Miao Yu says the water's so murky that the effort tends to be a stab in the dark.
10: Our goal is to transform that guesswork into precision.
9: So she and her team scan the seabed using sonar and video footage from a raft-like surface robot and a smaller underwater robot. They then use AI to stitch the visuals together and analyze them to determine if oysters are present and alive and how big they are. They're still refining the algorithms, but use hoping the technology might one day be modified and scaled nationally. Ari Daniel, NPR News.
5: At the weekend box office, the horror film Other Mommy took the top spot, debuting with an estimated $27 million in ticket sales. That's against a reported $19 million budget. And the other big release this weekend, Aaron Sorkin's The Social Reckoning, a film about a Facebook whistleblower who leaked incriminating documents to a Wall Street reporter. Wall Street Journal reporter took fifth place with $5 million. Rounding out the top five, the Anne Hathaway psychological thriller Verity with $11 million in second place. I'm Janine Herbst, and you're listening to NPR News from Washington.
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1: From the Center for Investigative Reporting and PRX, this is Reveal. I'm Al Letson. It's January 28th. Dana Barrett is working from home when a county official reaches out with some disturbing news.
4: I got a call maybe about 15, 20 minutes after the FBI showed up.
1: The FBI is raiding a warehouse in Fulton County, Georgia, where election documents from 2020 are stored.
4: I immediately jumped in the car and headed down to the warehouse.
1: By the time Dana arrives, it's already quite a scene.
4: The press was already there in full force, and they were, you know, the FBI had locked down the building.
1: The raid is all over the news.
12: We're following breaking news out of Georgia, where FBI agents are executing a search warrant.
13: Baseless claims of voter fraud in Fulton County have been
14: a steady stream of local and state elected officials arriving at this sprawling facility trying to observe the agent's work.
1: Dana is one of those elected officials. She's a county commissioner in Fulton County, and she experienced this all firsthand. Besides the reporters, Dana also sees a group of people who believe that the 2020 election was full of fraud.
4: There were certainly a handful of the elections board members, the Republican folks and the conspiracy theorists, I'm going to go with lurking around, who then sort of chased me around the side of the building.
1: Dana tries to get away from the guy chasing her, a right-wing social media influencer who often posts misleading election videos on YouTube. One problem, the size of this building is like a city block.
4: And I, not realizing that it was an entire block, thought I was going to be able to get away from him so he would stop bugging me. And ultimately, I had to sort of, I turned around and my mom voice turned on. I had to be like, you are hurting America, young man. You know,
1: like Dana says, once she finally gets inside, she figures she'll be there all night.
4: Because if they had taken these documents in the right way, it would have taken all night. Because they would have had to go through every document and, you know, you'd have to take a picture of it and a receipt of what you're taking. But they did not do anything like that.
1: The FBI confiscated more than 650 boxes that day. Dana says she left right as it was starting to get dark.
4: I actually made a video in the parking lot before I left. And I was saying right then, this is a setup.
15: What you're seeing behind me right now is the FBI taking documents related to the 2020 elections out of the Fulton County warehouse. This is political theater at its best. The Trump administration.
4: This is political theater aimed to undermine and set us up for a takeover of our elections. And it, like, I think it was the next day that
1: actually it was 2 days later
4: that Trump was shouting about a national takeover.
16: The Republicans should say, we want to take over. We should take over the voting in at least many, 15 places.
1: Dana believes one of those places is Fulton County. To her, this FBI raid in January is the opening act of a play that will end with the takeover of American elections. The battle over free and fair elections has been heating up all year long. In the last several months, the Trump administration has tried to restrict voting by mail, only to be stopped by an emergency Supreme Court ruling. Agents from the Department of Homeland Security have been sent out to hunt for non-citizen voters, and the Department of Justice plans to deploy hundreds of federal monitors to polling sites during the midterms at a larger scale than usual. This all comes as President Trump continues to falsely claim that the 2020 presidential election was stolen. Today's show is a rebroadcast from earlier this year. We're revisiting it because it shows how the president's efforts to relitigate an old election could serve as a blueprint for the administration to challenge a new election, the midterms in November. Mother Jones reporter Abby Vasulis starts us off in Fulton County, Georgia, where she's been looking into the state election board, a once sleepy government agency now dominated by election deniers. Here's Abby.
17: The day the FBI raided the election warehouse in Fulton County, Dr. Janice Johnston was on Steve Bannon's War Room podcast.
18: War Room. Here's your host, Stephen K. Bannon.
17: Johnston is a retired OBGYN. Last year, she led the board in passing an unusual resolution requesting that the Justice Department help investigate Fulton County.
19: It is a relief to see the FBI agents here, and I hope they take all 700 boxes of election documents and ballots and envelopes and take them to a secure location for review and investigation.
17: She's talking to Bannon from a car parked at the site of the raid. Sitting next to her is fellow board member Sally Grubbs.
20: Sally Grubbs, we've had you on many times going back now, what, 6 years?
21: Six years, Dave.
20: 6 years, but who's counting?
17: Sally has only been on the board a short time, but she's long speculated that there was voter fraud in 2020 and suggests Fulton County has been trying to cover it up.
21: Well, you know, Steve, it's like I keep saying, is if you have nothing to hide, you hide nothing.
17: Sally tells Bannon she's worked really hard to get to this day. She calls it surreal and describes what she's seeing as boxes get removed from the warehouse.
21: I can tell you that I see movement and activity with the forklift. So let's across America right now. Can we just pray?
17: Sally has gone to great lengths for the Stop the Steal movement. She's best known for jumping in her car to chase down a shredding truck in 2020. She believed it had shredded ballots. A video of it was posted on social media.
22: November the 20th, Friday morning. I'm watching all of these ballots being shredded now. Unbelievable.
17: This all took place the day after Georgia's first election recount, so the stakes felt extremely high. The claim was quickly debunked. It turns out that the county was doing routine shredding of inconsequential election materials, things like mailing labels and envelopes, not ballots. Even Republican state lawmakers were dismissive when Sally testified about this during a legislative hearing. But more than 5 years later, Sally considers her efforts a badge of honor. This is her telling the story at a recent breakfast for local Republicans.
23: You know, if y'all heard the story of the shredding truck in Cobb County that shredded evidence and documents from the 2020 election and the crazy person that chased the shredding truck, well, that was me. And so there's pretty much nothing I won't do being a friend of mine.
17: Sally is committed to the cause, and so are the majority of the members of the state election board. The board used to be composed of nerdy lawyers and technocrats working to ensure that elections in the Peach State ran smoothly. But in the last few years, the board has been transformed. I went there in March to see the change for myself. The board meeting is at City Hall in Marietta, Georgia, just outside of Atlanta. And it's a good thing I get there early because it takes me 20 minutes to find parking. When I walk inside, I find out why.
24: There, or maybe in these chairs.
17: The room is packed. It might be near capacity. There's a lot of men in suits walking in. There's a woman wearing a sweatshirt right in front of me that says, "Make elections great again." The room also skews a lot older as well. I mean, it is a Wednesday morning at 9 a.m., so I imagine a lot of people are at work and can't make it out here.
0: Of those who could make it, some are holding small cartons of Vanilla Ensure, the protein supplement that they would later drink at their seats rather than leave to grab lunch. The board is sitting at a crescent-shaped table that commands the room. Sally's wearing a dark blazer that contrasts sharply against her bright white hair, and she gives the opening prayer.
23: And God, I just ask that you guide this meeting with your loving hand, with your direction, and with your divine providence. In Jesus' name, amen.
0: The audience is told to be on their best behavior, and they're asked not to clap or yell. But if it's really necessary, jazz hands are okay.
2: Please feel free to do the jazz hands. It just drives me crazy, but good anyway. The more jazz hands, the crazier it makes me. But go ahead. But please just be respectful of everybody else.
0: The board hears a series of cases, mostly minor infractions, based on tips filed by the general public. It's pretty tedious. There's the people accused of fraudulently signing petitions.
3: So they signed not just for themselves, but for their spouse.
0: They were given fines.
3: $150 for Ms. Purnell and $100 each for Ms. Moorhead and Mr. Eady.
0: There's the case of a woman who wore a Joe Biden t-shirt to a polling site and refused to leave. An officer had to remove her, and that cost taxpayer money. Should she be fined?
6: I mean, if we got to pay for it, they should pay for it.
0: A nonpartisan group that was playing loud music too close to a polling site, their case was sent straight to the Attorney General's office for prosecution.
24: It irritates the stew out of me that people do that.
0: Then there's the case of a Georgia woman who temporarily moved to Washington State to be near family during a health crisis. She registered to vote there, then returned to Georgia, where she voted in the next election. The state attorney general's office reviewed the case and recommended it for dismissal. Their reason, the woman was only registered in two places. That's different from voting in two places, which would have been illegal. But board member Johnston, the retired OBGYN, doesn't want to dismiss the case.
19: I see it as a nationwide problem of the voter rolls nationwide, which is why I would like Georgia's voter rolls to be shared with the Department of Justice to look for double, triple, or however many registrations there are across states.
0: Dr. Johnston wants the federal government to help clean up voter rolls so people don't go shopping around with their one vote.
19: That is not right. Why not everybody go vote in the battleground state? Hey, that's a great idea. Why don't we just register in all the states and we'll just pick the state that we have the hottest campaigns and contests? So I find this quite problematic.
0: She's right. The law says you need to vote where you live. It's not legal to vote based on where you think you would make the most impact. But that's not what happened here. Beth Young from Georgia's Attorney General's office, which, by the way, is Republican-controlled, pushes back.
3: I don't see any indication in this file that, you know, there was any deliberateness on her part to try to forum shop where she was.
6: We can't determine intent, though. That's an assumption, right?
0: This is Janelle King, a Republican-appointed board member who also believes there was fraud in Fulton County and is aligned with Sally and Dr. Johnston.
6: Well, it sounds like you're speaking as her defense.
3: I'm just talking about why we feel like the case is not appropriate further pursuit, because we have to have evidence of a criminal violation to move forward with it.
0: This back and forth goes on for several minutes. Johnston then proposes to issue a formal letter of reprimand, even though the woman didn't break any laws.
2: Dr. Johnston has recommended or made a motion to issue a letter of reprimand on SCB 2023.
0: Janelle seconds it. And the board approves.
2: Motion carries 3-1. Beth,
0: you have other. The meeting goes on for 7 more hours. The board reviews more than a dozen new cases, often brought to the board's attention by self-appointed investigators who allege that fraud is happening all across Georgia, and particularly in one county.
2: Well, it's time for Fulton County.
5: Fulton County cases. Next item is 022-068, and it's where the Fulton County was added.
7: The next case on the agenda is SCB 2024-180, Fulton County High Museum of Art, 2025-037, Fulton County double voter.
17: Fulton County includes most of Atlanta and is a Democratic stronghold in this important swing state. Most of these cases are over inconsequential issues that wouldn't have changed the outcome of an election. Honest human errors, not intentional fraud. Though some of the allegations sound serious. In one case, the board considered whether a man named Stephen Williamson cast ballots in two states during the 2024 election.
8: First of all, I want to say I'm doing my civic duty. Everybody should do this more often, just to show up.
17: Stephen showed up to defend himself and explained that over the last few years, he's moved around a lot, up and down the East Coast. During the 2024 elections, he was in the middle of a move, leaving Florida for Georgia. Before he left, he sent in his absentee ballot.
8: I voted down there, put the stamp on, sent it off, and a couple of weeks later, I moved up here. A lot of things were in state of flux. I wanted to handle my business in Florida.
17: Stephen told the board the allegation that he voted in both states is just wrong.
8: Somewhat offended, off, mad that I'm being accused of double voting. Okay, my family, myself and I, we worked too hard to achieve these votes to screw it up by coming doing double voting.
17: Stephen is in his mid-60s. He's a black man, born during the Jim Crow era, when poll taxes and literacy tests were enforced to suppress black Americans from voting.
8: I don't know what to say. I didn't cheat anybody. And what gain would I have by double voting? It isn't like, well, you do this and I'll get mileage points or something, or points on my credit card if you keep voting. No, it just doesn't add up.
17: It turns out this allegation of double voting came from a man well known to the board. He's challenged about 10,000 people on Georgia's voting roll.
9: I got

0: determine whether there was a clerical mistake or if Stephen, in fact, did double vote. While Stephen is yet to be charged with any formal crime, many of the people who come to these meetings feel like the board is finally taking voter fraud seriously, because to them, the 2020 election was stolen, and nothing can convince them otherwise. Take Enid Alexander. I spoke to her during a lunch break.
1: I absolutely do think there was election fraud perpetrated in Fulton County and also in the other, five or six swing states that coincided.
0: Richard Schroeder was also adamant there was widespread fraud. He wanted to show me a 96-page report about the Dominion voting machines to prove it.
2: Dominion has an election management system. You can swap votes, change votes, ballots, you can do anything with it.
0: Richard also claimed that the machines have a single password that everyone has access to. Virginia Choate told me something similar.
3: You see that lady there and that man with the shirts that have all the letters? And you know, that's the password for the machine. Everybody in the world knows the password for those machines, and they haven't changed it.
0: The T-shirts Virginia is pointing out have a string of letters and numbers. They say DVS Corp 08 exclamation point. And like many theories driving the election denialism movement, there's a grain of truth tucked within. First off, this is a password, but it's not the password to voting machines. It's the password to a database stored inside a server that's locked away and not connected to the internet. A spokesperson from Georgia's Secretary of State's office told me there is no, quote, single password or magic key to a voting machine. Allegations against Dominion voting machines have been debunked many times, and Fox News famously had to pay $787 million to settle a defamation lawsuit brought by the company. Still, these people have not moved on. And neither has the majority of the election board, including Sally Grubbs and Janelle King. In June, Dr. Johnston stepped down, but she was quickly replaced by a Republican who served in the first Trump administration. Together, these members now have unprecedented power, because back in 2021, the Georgia legislature gave the board the right to take over an election in any county it deems as underperforming.
4: There is nothing good that can come from the state taking over our elections.
0: This is Dana Barrett again, the Fulton County commissioner who witnessed the FBI raid firsthand. And she's worried that all the accusations at the hearings are a way to bolster a takeover of elections in her county.
4: The state elections board is MAGA controlled, and their goal will not be to have free, fair, and secure elections in Fulton County or anywhere in Georgia. Their goal will be to control the outcome of those elections.
0: To take over, the state election board would have to prove that either a string of procedural mistakes was never corrected or prove malicious intent and fraud. And people like Dana are concerned that that's what the FBI investigation could yield, an opportunity for the state election board to finally run Fulton County, which has voted Democrat for decades. To Dana, the threat goes beyond just Fulton County.
4: I think what we're seeing across the board, not just with our elections board, with all these attacks, is that they want to sow doubt, they want to undermine trust, and they want to make it harder for people to vote. They want control, full stop, and they're going to do everything they can to get it.
5: Since the raid, the FBI assigned approximately 250 people to review the seized materials by mid-July as part of a priority investigation. But the administration has still not shared any findings nor brought a single charge. Coming up, we head to one of the nerve centers of the Stop the Steal movement and talk with some of its loudest proponents.
6: They were going to steal the United States without firing a shot.
5: That's next on Reveal. Don't go anywhere.

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1: From the Center for Investigative Reporting and PRX, this is Reveal. I'm Al Ledson. In early September, the Republican Party held its first ever midterm convention in Dallas.
2: Well, thank you.
1: Over 2 days, they implore people to keep the party in power. The president is front and center.
2: You got to do me a favor. You got to get out and vote, and you're going to pretend I'm on the ballot, because in a way I am on the ballot.
1: Like he's done many times before, he casts doubt on American elections and blames Democrats for blocking his attempts to radically transform voting.
2: Look, they don't want to give you voter ID. Why? Because they want to cheat. They don't want to give you proof of citizenship. Why? They say, well, it's a very complicated process. They have more lines as to what. We want voter ID. We want proof of citizenship. We want honesty in our elections. We want honesty in our country.
1: The president is in full form, and, you know, he kind of has to be, because Republicans are already in a tough spot heading into the midterms. And look, the party in power losing seats, that's pretty normal.
2: So, please raise your right hand. I pledge to the greatest president in the history of the United States.
1: What's not so normal is this pledge.
2: That I will go out with my family, my friends. I'll do it anyway. I don't care if I'm registered or not. I'm going to try and cheat like hell like they do. There's never been bigger cheaters. I don't care.
1: Maybe Trump is joking, but for years, he and his supporters have championed this idea that elections in this country are rigged. Convincing people to lose faith in American elections has been central to the Trump presidency. And so earlier this year, Reveal reporter Najeeb Amini went to Grapevine, Texas for the Conservative Political Action Conference, or CPAC. He wanted to see how this message was playing out.
3: How do you feel about election integrity for this year's midterms?
4: For this midterms? We're about to around and find out, aren't we?
1: Here's Najeeb.
5: I'm staring at a bunch of $400 jackets full of sequins. This isn't Soho. This is CPAC.
6: She just bought this jacket today.
3: You just bought this jacket today?
7: I just walking by, and I see the sparkle, and it clicked. My Donald Trump says, make America sparkle again. Why not buy one?
5: Maria Duncan got a little shopping done. She's wearing a black sequin jacket that steals your attention. On the back, it says America's 250th. And has a giant American flag on it. And after complimenting her on the fit, I tell Maria why I'm here at CPAC.
3: I'm working on a radio show about election integrity.
7: Oh, don't even speak to me about this. I got so much to say about that.
3: Why?
7: Where are you from? You don't mind me asking?
3: What do you mean by that?
7: Because with your look, we are American by naturalization, right?
5: I'm from Long Island, but that's besides the point, because what Maria was really interested in was showing me something she had in her purse.
7: Okay, let me show this. You see this card? I hope you're typing. This is a pocket-sized passport.
5: Think of that main page in a passport book, but on a plastic wallet-sized card. That's what Maria is holding. It's government-issued and can be used to travel, but only to a limited number of places. She says it's still worth it in the long run, because
7: when you hand it to them, that shut them up. Because everything in there cannot be fraudulent.
5: Maria thinks people should have to prove to government officials they're here legally. because she doesn't want non-citizens voting. Most of the attendees I spoke to embraced the presence of Immigration and Customs Enforcement at airports and cities and potentially at polling places come November. At CPAC, former Border Patrol Commander Greg Bovino was given a hero's welcome, despite a controversial tenure that included violent ICE raids, deaths of migrants in ICE custody, as well as ICE agents killing American protesters. I spotted Bovino and asked him if having ICE agents show up at the polls was voter protection or voter suppression.
8: You're going to say voter suppression, let's suppress illegal aliens voting. Those are our elections, our country, this is America, so we should damn well suppress any illegal alien or foreign national that doesn't have the right to vote in our election.
5: The thing is, multiple studies have found that non-citizen voting is extremely rare. Even the Conservative Heritage Foundation has only identified 99 cases of non-citizen voting in the last 43 years. But that's still more than zero. And to people like Aaron Kotzbauer, it's a problem.
9: Why is it the Democrats want to fight so hard to keep illegals in the country and keep them on voter rolls? It sets up the process for election malfeasance.
3: I'll play the devil's advocate. Voter disenfranchisement, it suppresses the vote. It makes it more difficult for people to get out and vote, which in a way suppresses democracy.
9: Yeah, I'll disagree with that. First of all, we're a constitutional republic.
5: Aaron takes me back to his earliest experiences voting in Pennsylvania in the 1988 presidential election, and then basically argues that we should go back to the old way, where you vote with a paper ballot and the votes are counted by hand.
9: They've intentionally mucked up the process to make it so complicated that the ordinary person can't follow it. Thank you so much.
5: You're welcome. But the thing is, back when Aaron first voted, there were voting machines, and only about 11% of ballots were actually counted by hand. Still, this nostalgia for a plainer approach to voting is appealing to people like Aaron, who say they want to undo the muck. And to them, President Trump is delivering. Take the executive order he signed in March.
10: Okay, so that's a big deal.
5: The executive order instructs the Department of Homeland Security to create a state-by-state list of confirmed U.S. citizens. And that list is what the Postal Service would use to deliver mail-in ballots. It's one of many ways Trump says he's trying to clean up the rolls.
10: Very proud of it. And I think, I don't know how it can be challenged. You'll probably challenge it. You may find a rogue judge. You get a lot of rogue judges. Very bad, bad people. Very bad judges.
5: The executive order was immediately challenged. After months of legal back and forth, the Supreme Court ultimately prevented the changes to mail-in voting from taking effect. It turns out that some of the so-called rogue judges that Trump referred to were justices he appointed to the Supreme Court. But this isn't the only legal tug of war between states and the federal government. The Department of Justice has also sued nearly two dozen states that have refused to turn over their voter rolls. These states have argued that turning over the rolls would violate privacy laws because the rolls contain sensitive information like social security numbers, driver's license numbers, and party affiliation. In every case that's been ruled on, federal judges have sided against the DOJ.
11: A federal judge has ruled the Trump administration can't access Colorado's unredacted voter rolls.
5: The DOJ is currently 0-23. Federal judges have also blocked the administration's efforts to force proof of U.S. citizenship. But these decisions have not put the larger election fraud narrative to rest. There are still plenty of people keeping it alive and preaching it to anyone who will listen.
11: I don't trust any election ever done in history with a computer.
5: That's Mike Lindell.
11: You know, CEO of MyPillow, my company. Use promo code Mike and you can save up to 80%.
5: Mike has spent millions of his own dollars supporting the lie that the 2020 election was stolen. He was subsequently sued for defamation by companies like Dominion, with lawsuits seeking $1 billion in damages. But that hasn't kept him from making false claims.
12: This whole thing we broke through in the last 5 years. We broke through the biggest cover-up of the biggest crime the world has ever seen. What was that? They were going to steal the United States without firing a shot.
5: Mike is one of the loudest voices in the Stop the Steal movement and has been very active within the MAGA wing, where, to use his words, he has not stopped talking. And that's a big part of how this movement has grown, keeping the doubt alive, whether it's in Fulton County, Georgia, or across the country.
3: What do you say to people who are alarmed or concerned that Republicans are trying to take over the elections? They're trying to use this advent of election integrity to secure their win for both the midterms and the presidential.
12: I hope they do say that, and I hope that they if they lose or if they don't steal it, that they want the machines open. I was hoping in the 2024 election, when Donald Trump won, that all these people out there would say, hey, it's rigged, let's open up the machines. Nobody did. Doesn't that strike you funny? Doesn't it strike you funny that...
3: Maybe they just accepted the results.
12: No, they didn't accept the results.
5: The results of the 2024 presidential election were widely accepted. When I spoke to Mike Lindell, he was running for governor of Minnesota. He lost his primary earlier this summer by more than 45,000 votes. But he hasn't exactly accepted the results. Lindell alleged irregularities, questioned the vote count, and pushed for a statewide hand recount, an effort Minnesota's Supreme Court ultimately rejected. Lindell continues to call into question electronic voting machines. And while some experts have found security gaps, there is no evidence an election machine has ever been hacked to flip a vote. Still, many people here have a hard time believing that the U.S. election system, overall, is actually pretty solid, even after their guy won.
13: Well, I think you see a lot of people say, oh, there was no problem like that. They're the ones that want to keep it hidden.
5: This is Texas State Senator Bob Hall. For years, he's been working on changing election laws at the state level.
13: They don't want a process that would keep them from doing their evil in the dark of the night.
3: Why not?
13: Because you've got people who would like to not have fair and secure elections.
3: You know what it sounds like to me, like on a very human level? Is this just all a lack of trust?
13: I guess there's an element of that, because man is basically evil. God tells us that. The heart of the man is basically evil. And when you see enough of it out there, that people will find a way to beat the system. And so, yeah, people have an inclination that it makes it difficult to trust folks.
5: Shortly after having this conversation, I find Bob Hall on stage, talking about another topic.
14: Cultural jihad, Sharia law, is beginning to creep in here. We have got to stop this.
5: This is CPAC, after all, and there was no shortage of right-wing fear-mongering meant to rile up the base.
15: Let me just remind you what's coming. The Democrat socialist agenda.
5: But this year felt different. Not only did President Trump skip it, his first absence in 10 years, so did a lot of other A-list Republican politicos, like J.D. Vance and Marco Rubio. These used to be the types of people who'd show up and be given the main stage, and the absence of conservative superstars did not go unnoticed by one of the bigger names at the conference, who I tried to grab just before he gave a speech.
3: Anything about the election integrity, sir? Mr. Bannon, anything about election integrity for the midterms?
5: Steve Bannon ignored me and made a beeline to the main stage, where he addressed, no pun intended, the missing elephants in the room.
16: People are sitting there going, oh, this person didn't come, this person didn't come. Yes, there are many great people that couldn't make it. Either they didn't want to come or they're tied up running wars and looking after the country. It doesn't matter. You came.
5: His speech implored everyone, from grassroots organizers to Republican leadership, to stick together and stay united. And he used an example, the FBI raid in Georgia, as a symbol of success, something too precious to lose sight of.
16: If we lose the fact of 6 years of struggle in Georgia, we now have the evidence of the 2020 stolen election. If you lose the what's important, then we're going to lose the country. Fight on.
5: For the people I spoke to, it feels like an all-or-nothing fight. If the system doesn't change, then they'll never be able to trust an American election again. But where's the line between fixing and securing elections and rigging them?
1: For Steve Bannon, the FBI raid in Georgia holds the key to proving fraud in 2020. But how did that raid come to be, and who was behind it?
17: Once people come together, we are unstoppable. They know that.
1: The people pushing debunked claims for years now have the power to get them investigated. That's next on Reveal.
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0: From the Center for Investigative Reporting and PRX, this is Reveal. I'm Al Edson. I want to take you back roughly 2.5 years before the FBI raids that election warehouse in Fulton County, Georgia. It's August 2023, and people have gathered in a hotel ballroom in Springfield, Missouri, for what organizers call the Election Crime Bureau Summit. And just like at this year's CPAC, Steve Bannon was on stage riling up the crowd.
1: Are you tough enough to take your country back? Are you going to let them steal this republic? USA!
0: This summit, one of many held since January 6, was a place for the Stop the Steal activists, lawyers and influencers, and amateur investigators to trade theories about election fraud and turn their grievances into a roadmap for challenging elections, past, present and future. The message here was clear.
1: Did they steal the election of 2020?
2: Yeah.
1: Will you ever back down?
0: Bannon wasn't the only one on stage motivating the crowd and trying to keep them in the fight. Mike Lindell, the MyPillow guy, was there too.
3: It's kind of like chutes and ladders when you're kids. You climb up, but you go down, but you keep climbing. You keep going, right?
0: There's another guy up there sitting between Bannon and Lindell. He's a regular in these circles, but a regular that's more quiet and subdued. Kurt Olson. He's a lawyer.
4: Kurt Olson, you've been in some of the toughest legal fights. From what you've seen, what you fought on, where's the hope?
0: Olson, whose mic was cutting in and out, said their strength is in the numbers.
5: They just don't fear just the numbers, but they fear the numbers coming together. That's why they are doing everything they can to keep us divided, to keep us in fear. Once people come together, we are unstoppable. They know that.
0: Olson, Lindell, Bannon, they all have this plan. Instead of waiting for the government to investigate voter fraud, do it yourself. Be your own election crime bureau.
5: We can't rely necessarily on the courts, on law enforcement, or on politicians. People are relying on themselves to ferret out this information.
0: His message resonates, like we heard earlier in the show. People in places like Georgia have turned themselves into election investigators, scrolling through records, challenging individual voter registrations, and filing complaints. But none of those complaints turned into serious criminal investigations. That is, until Donald Trump won the 2024 election, and people like Kurt Olson suddenly got a seat, not on the stage of a 3-star Midwestern hotel ballroom, but a seat in the actual White House, and a role inside the federal government. Today's show is a rebroadcast from earlier this year that we're revisiting ahead of November's midterm elections. Mother Jones reporter Abby Vasulis has the rest of the story.
6: When I started looking into Kurt Olson, one thing stood out right away. He wasn't a longtime election lawyer or political figure. He was a little-known private lawyer, handling civil disputes over things like retirement benefits and overtime pay. That is until 2020, when Joe Biden won the presidential election, and Donald Trump refused to concede.
7: President Trump tonight is playing a game of chance in the courts.
6: The Trump campaign and its allies filed more than 60 lawsuits across multiple states, challenging everything from mail-in ballots to the conduct of poll workers.
7: The president's strategy is to throw everything against the wall and see what sticks.
6: They even throw some Hail Marys, like in Texas, where the state's attorney general, Ken Paxton, filed a lawsuit, suing key battleground states like Pennsylvania, Michigan, and Georgia to try to prevent them from casting their electoral college votes for Biden. The suit claims that pandemic-era voting changes in those states were illegal. It was so much of a long shot that the Solicitor General of Texas refused to participate in the lawsuit. But one lawyer raised his hand, Kurt Olson.
8: The Constitution is a compact amongst the peoples of each state who all came together and agreed to play by the same set of rules.
6: This is Olson defending the case on the Eric Metaxas radio show.
8: And so when one state vitiates or violates that principle, all states are injured.
6: Texas took the case to the Supreme Court, but the justices rejected it. They said Texas had no legal right to challenge how other states ran their elections. In the months following the 2020 election, Olson kept going deeper into the Stop the Steal movement, and he caught Trump's attention. According to congressional investigators, the two men spoke by phone multiple times on January 6th, the day of the insurrection. Olson later defied a subpoena to testify about it. In the years after 2020, he became the go-to attorney for challenging election results. And in 2022, he found himself back in court, this time calling another election into question.
2: It's fraud. It's fake. I will be damned if when I'm governor, we're going to have another election run this way.
6: This is Carrie Lake, the former television anchor and prominent election denier who refused to concede her loss in the 2022 Arizona governor's race. Olson was part of her legal team and delivered closing arguments at a hearing.
9: Thank you, Your Honor. Your Honor has heard...
6: Rather than alleging fraud, Olson focused on technical issues and called into question things like incomplete documents used to track ballots that are collected from drop boxes.
9: You know, drop boxes are not that sexy, and chain of custody is not, you know, but these are incredibly important issues to ensure the integrity of the vote. This is about trust, Your Honor. It's about restoring people's trust.
6: This time, his claims aren't just rejected. The Arizona Supreme Court sanctions Olson for alleging that tens of thousands of ballots were improperly added to the count in Maricopa County. The judges called this, quote, unequivocally false. Olson's legal reputation was damaged, but his status in the election denial movement was not. And in 2025, less than a year after Donald Trump won a second term, Kurt Olson got a new job. He was appointed the Director of Election Security and Integrity, a lawyer who lost case after case trying to overturn the 2020 election, is now in the White House, charged with reinvestigating the results in 2020. With the job comes the authority to refer cases to one of the most powerful law enforcement agencies in the country.
10: The FBI has raided an election office near Atlanta. The agents were executing a court-authorized law enforcement action at Fulton County's main election office. This is in Union City, Georgia.
6: After the FBI seized hundreds of boxes from an election warehouse in Fulton County, an affidavit used to obtain the search warrant was unsealed. It revealed that the investigation originally began with a White House referral. A referral from Kurt Olson. We wanted to talk to Olson and ask him why he thinks the FBI raid was justified. What did he think agents might find? We made multiple requests for an interview. We did not receive a response. Since our story first aired, Olson was transferred to the Department of Justice. His term at the White House expired without the FBI bringing any criminal charges in Fulton County. But the FBI raid didn't just rely on Olson. The affidavit also had two key witnesses that stood out, Janelle King and Janice Johnston, both members of Georgia's State Election Board at the time, the same board we talked about earlier in the show. They, along with a third member, Sally Grubbs, have spent years questioning the 2020 election results in Georgia. Sally even chased down a shredding truck that she thought had shredded ballots. Janelle and Sally are still on this board, and alongside a new third member, constitute a voting bloc with enormous power. The power to potentially take over elections in Fulton County, home to the largest concentration of Democrats in the state. On the day of the raid, Sally was there.
11: Well, I can tell you that, you know, I did go to Fulton County the day that the people say raid. I tend to look at it differently.
6: I spoke to Sally on a video call. After 6 years and multiple reviews that found no election fraud, I wanted to know what, if anything, she thinks the raid might prove. A lot of people listening to this may feel that the FBI raid on Fulton County's election center is kind of treading on old territory. What do you think?
11: First of all, people can't say that they're... You know, use the word fraud. I'm very specific about fraud because, you know, there's plenty of enough mistakes that happened in the election that would have caused an issue.
6: Sally is very careful about using the word fraud. She doesn't outright say that votes were stolen. Instead, she points to smaller issues like human errors and administrative shortcomings.
11: Having been on the ground doing this for 6 years and now being on the state election board and seeing some of the things, there were many, many, many, many, many complaints that were never brought forward. So I don't feel like there was ever an appropriate investigation done.
6: But there were investigations, including ones conducted by officials from the first Trump administration. It's been reviewed again and again. There was a full hand recount and a full machine recount. Georgia's Secretary of State investigated, as did an independent group commissioned by the state election board itself. Sally didn't spell out what the raid might uncover, but Georgia Democrats are worried because the board now has the power to commence a takeover of elections in any county they deem to have serious issues, including Fulton. So I asked Sally about that.
11: That is not on my bingo card, I will tell you that. Now, if there is, you know, something nefarious going on, that needs to be rooted out too.
6: I talked to Sally for over an hour. I came away feeling that nothing would definitively convince her that Donald Trump lost the 2020 election. She wants perfection.
11: So a lot of people ask me, what is an acceptable margin of error? I can tell you as an American citizen, I think 0% reject rate is acceptable.
6: But even well-run elections will have errors.
12: There are always going to be mistakes that happen.
6: David Becker is a former Justice Department lawyer.
12: Those mistakes aren't criminal, and they shouldn't be weaponized.
6: He served under the George W. Bush and Bill Clinton administrations and now runs the Center for Election Innovation and Research, which provides legal support to election officials nationwide. Becker says some level of error is inevitable because national elections involve millions of people across thousands of jurisdictions and countless local officials. It's a complex, decentralized process, one that's designed to catch and account for mistakes.
12: We know the 2020 election has been reviewed more than any election in American history. We know who won and we know who lost.
6: What was your initial reaction when you heard that Fulton County's Election Center was being raided by the FBI?
12: My first reaction as a former DOJ lawyer and as someone who litigated in federal courts for a long time was, how the hell could a court have signed off on a warrant here?
6: For starters, Becker says the warrant recycles old claims that had already been investigated, and the deadline to bring charges has already expired.
12: This is an election that took place over 5 years ago. A warrant is the most extreme measure the government can use to seize evidence. So the evidentiary standard is very high. They didn't even come close.
6: Becker says if there was real evidence the election was rigged, we would know it by now.
12: They've got nothing. So what is the point of all of this? And the only thing I can come up with is this is likely being directed to sow the seeds of doubt about a 2026 election that the president might be worried about.
6: Because the stakes in the 2026 midterms are high, with control of Congress on the line, Becker says the real danger is that people will think the system is so broken, it's not worth voting at all.
12: The easiest way to suppress a vote is to get a voter to self-suppress, to get a voter to think that voting is going to be dangerous, voting is going to be inconvenient, that their vote won't matter because the machinery is rigged or there's fraud or something like that. All of those things are provably false.
6: But David says there is a way to push back, and it's a really simple one. Just go and vote.
0: Today's show was reported by Abby Vasulis, Najeeb Amini, and Jonathan Jones, with help from Artis Chariscus. Najeeb was the lead producer for this episode, with additional production help from Jonathan, Artis, Ashley Cleek, and LaPortia Thomas. Cynthia Rodriguez edited the show. Melvis Acosta is our fact checker. Victoria Baranetsky is our general counsel. Our production manager is the great Zulema Cobb. Score and sound designed by the dynamic duo Jay Breezy, Mr. Jim Briggs, and Fernando, my man, Yo Aruda. That helped this week from Claire C. Note Mullet. Taki Telenidis is our deputy executive producer. Our executive producer is Brett Myers. Our theme music is by Camarado, Lightning. 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I'm Al Letson, and remember, there is always more to the story.

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7: Leopold Stokowski will be conducting Don Juan of Richard Strauss in just a few minutes. First, we have some arrangements made by Leopold Stokowski. We begin with a piece by Giovanni Palestrina, Adoramus Te, and then a work which is by Roman Hofstetter, Serenade.

for many, many years. That piece was long attributed to Haydn, but now it's thought to be by one Roman Hofstetter, the only piece you'll ever hear from him, the Serenade. We preceded that with Palestrina's Motet Adoramus Te, both of them orchestrated by Leopold Stokowski. José Cerebrier conducted the Bournemouth Symphony Orchestra. Here is Leopold Stokowski conducting the, well, it's called the New York Stadium Symphony. It's the New York Philharmonic and during the summer. And this is the symphonic poem of Richard Strauss about the rogue lover Don Juan.

is an excerpt from a ballet from 1761 by Christoph Willibald von Gluck called Don Juan, or The Feast of Stone. It's the stone statue that comes to get him in the end. The English Baroque soloists, led by Sir John Eliot Gardiner.

John Elliott Gardiner and the English Baroque soloists on period instruments with that excerpt from the ballet, a full-length ballet, by Christoph Willibald von Gluck, Don Juan. We're now going to hear a suite of piano pieces by a French composer named Charles Cochelin. This was written between 1923 and 1933, and these are memories from his childhood. Let me quote from the composer. He said, "This suite is a remembrance of the weeks I spent on my grandfather's country estate in Wädensville on Lake Zurich in 1882. It could take as its motto the title of the last piece, Youth Viewed from the Threshold of Old Age." The piece is called The Ancient Country House, L'Ancienne Maison de Campagne, and it's performed by Deborah Richards.

It took French composer Charles Cochelin 10 years to write that piece. It's called L'Ancienne Maison de Campagne, the ancient house of the country, the countryside house. And it is a reminiscences of time spent on his grandfather's estate on Lake Zurich in 1882, although the music dates from 1923 to 33. Charles Cochelin's music, as recorded by pianist Deborah Richards. Here's an excerpt from a ballet called The Beautiful Girl from Ghent, La Jolie Fille de Gand by Adolphe Adam of Giselle fame. This is one of his lesser-known ballets. We'll hear just a brief excerpt. Queensland Symphony, led by Andrew Magralia.

0: Some music from the final act of a ballet by Adolphe Adam, The Pretty Girl from Ghent. And from a complete recording, Queensland Symphony, Andrew Mogrelia.
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0: I'm Peter Van de Graaff, your host and companion, and before we get to the String Quartet No. 1 by Bedřich Smetana, which is subtitled From My Life, as you can guess, a very autobiographical composition, we have some excerpts from The Ring Cycle by Richard Wagner. There are four operas in The Ring Cycle: Das Rheingold, Die Walküre, Siegfried, and Goethe Dämmerung, and we'll hear music from three of those four. Let's begin with Die Walküre and hear, of course, the very famous Ride of the Valkyries. Originally, there would be voices that would be singing along here, but just the orchestra playing this music, and the orchestra belongs to the Metropolitan Opera.

starting our little Wagnerian journey through a few of the Ring Cycle operas, beginning there actually with a second opera, Die Walküre, The Ride of the Valkyries, without the sopranos that you would normally see in a production. And that performance by the Met Orchestra, and on we go with more from Wagner's Ring Cycle. This is from the first of the Ring Cycle operas of Wagner, Das Rheingold. We'll listen to The Entrance of the Gods into Valhalla, London Philharmonic, conducted by Sir Adrian Bolt.

London Philharmonic, directed by Sir Adrian Bolt, and The Entrance of the Gods into Valhalla from Das Rheingold, the first of the four Ring Cycle operas by Richard Wagner. We go to the fourth of those operas now, Götterdämmerung, or Twilight of the Gods, and listen to Siegfried's Rhine Journey, Sir Neville Mariner and the Minnesota Orchestra.

Neville Marriner and the Minnesota Orchestra, with that music by Richard Wagner from the last of the Ring Cycle operas, Goethe Dämmerung, The Twilight of the Gods. We heard Siegfried's Rhine Journey. Now we

Radoslav Gvapil played that third Solan Polka from the Opus 7 collection by Czech composer Bedřich Smetana. To introduce their next piece, I'm going to tell you what Smetana himself wrote about this in 1878. He said, "This is a tone picture of my life. The first movement depicts my youthful leanings towards art. The second is a kind of a polka. It recalls the joyful days of my youth. The third movement reminds me of the happiness of my first love for the girl who later became my wife. And the fourth movement describes my discovery that I would incorporate national elements in my music." This is the String Quartet No. 1, subtitled From My Life by Bedřich Smetana. It's played by the Jerusalem Quartet.

the Jerusalem String Quartet with an autobiographical composition by Bedřich Smetana, his String Quartet No. 1, From My Life. You heard that very high note being played in the middle of the last movement. That represented the sound he would continually hear, which brought about his deafness eventually. This is called The Whirlwinds, and it's by Jean-Philippe Rameau, and Gustave Leonhardt plays it.

0: Les Tourbillons, The Whirlwinds by Jean-Philippe Rameau, played by Gustave Leonhardt.
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0: I'm Peter Van de Graaff. When we speak of triptychs in art, it would be a three-paneled work. In music, it is a work in three movements, three sections. And we're going to listen to a few examples of triptychs before we turn to music of Beethoven and one of his cello sonatas. Ahead, we'll be hearing the Botticelli triptych of Respighi, the Trittico by Václav Nelibel. This is from the Trittico, three operas by Giacomo Puccini, three one-act operas. One is Il Tabarro, the cloak. Another is Gianni Schicchi, which is the only comic opera by Puccini. And the other is Suor Angelica, an all-women's opera. And here is an aria from that. In this aria, Suor Angelica, the heroine of the opera, is left alone with the terrible news that her child has died. She cannot bear this knowledge and plans her own suicide in the aria Senza Mamma, Without a Mother. Dame Kiri Takanawa here with Kent Nagano and the Lyon Opera Orchestra.

Dame Kiri Takanawa singing from Suorangelica from Il Trittico by Puccini. This is a triptych, Trittico, giving it the Italian title, by the Czech-born, later American composer Václav Nelibel, Dallas Wind Symphony, and Frederick Fennell.

Music from 1964 by the Czech-born American composer Václav Nelibel. And that was the Dallas Wind Symphony, Frederick Fennell conducting. The work is called Trittico, which in Italian means triptych, or three pieces strung together, as is our next work. This is considerably better known than the Nelibel piece we just heard. This is the Botticelli Triptych, three symphonic poems inspired by paintings by Botticelli. The first is Spring, the second is The Adoration of the Magi, and then The Birth of Venus. Music of Ottorino Respighi here, with Jeffrey Simon leading the Philharmonia Orchestra.

some music inspired by paintings by Botticelli. It's called the Botticelli Triptych by Ottorino Respighi. The three paintings are Spring, the Adoration of the Magi, and the Birth of Venus. You can see those in the Uffizi Gallery in Florence. That was the Philharmonia Orchestra, directed by Jeffrey Simon. Beethoven, Straight Ahead, and one of his sonatas. Here are some more from Italy. It has reference to Renaissance music. It's by Fabrizio Caruso, and a little piece called Mascherata with the Hedos Ensemble.

Masquerade, Mascherata by Fabrizio Caruso of the Italian Renaissance, performed by the Hedos Ensemble. We pay tribute to Beethoven now with one of his cello sonatas, and as it turns out, this was his very last composition for piano and a solo instrument. It is the cello sonata number 5, the opus 102 number 2. He wrote this at the age of 44, as he was about to embark on his last string quartets, and there are some similarities in sound and approach in these late sonatas. David Finkel, piano, Wuhan cello, and Beethoven's 5th sonata.

Wuhan Cello, David Finkel Piano, and music by Beethoven from 1815, a year in which Beethoven did not write very much at all. It's said that the two cello sonatas, Opus 102, are the only works of consequence he wrote that year. That was the second of those and the fifth of all the cello sonatas. This is an unusual and rarely heard work of Beethoven for three trombones. It's not a transcription. It dates from 1812, an equivalent.

0: Music for three trombones by Beethoven, Equale for brass, dating from 1812.
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0: It is my pleasure to be with you. I'm Peter Van de Graaff. We're going to listen to some music by Johann Sebastian Bach right now, as transcribed by a great pianist named Harold Bauer from Cantata No. 121.

transcribed from Bach's Cantata number 127, and a transcription made by pianist Harold Bauer. That was Jean Alexis Smith at the piano. Handel and Telemann, and then, with a little bit of whiplash, Gershwin. Here is Concerto Grosso, a grand concerto by Handel, the Opus 6, number 9, performed by the Orpheus Chamber Orchestra.

That was the Orpheus Chamber Orchestra performing as they do without conductor in music of George Frideric Handel, the Concerto Grosso, the Grand Concerto in F, Opus 6, Number 9. Now by his fellow countryman, fellow Baroque composer Georg Philipp Telemann, we're going to hear an excerpt from a huge collection he wrote towards the end of his life, which was very, very successful, called Tafelmusik, literally table music, banquet music. It's music intended to just bring diversion and pleasure. And it consists of all kinds of orchestral suites and chamber works. It's all instrumental music, but it's a very, very large collection. This is from that set. It is a flute sonata in B minor, and we hear members of the Freiburg Baroque Orchestra in this music by Telemann.

Carl Kaiser and friends performing that music from Tafelmusik by Telemann. Table music, literally, banquet music. And this is from a collection called Musical Banquet by Johann Hermann Schein.

That was a performance by Collegium Terpsichore with some music of Johann Hermann Schein from his Banchetto Musicale. Or musical banquet, literally. But, very similarly titled to the Telemann collection from which we excerpted, the Tafelmusik, or table music, banquet music. Johann Hermann Schein, by the way, born about exactly 100 years before Telemann and Bach. Here is a bit more from that large collection of little dances, Banchetto Musicale of Johann Hermann Schein from 1617. Different recording now. The group is New York Kammermusiker, a double reed ensemble, and this is a pavane.

a pavane from the musical Banquet by Johann Hermann Schein, New York Kammermusiker. This is something of a musical depiction of a big city, specifically New York, as this was originally to be called the Manhattan Rhapsody, then retitled Rhapsody in Rivets, and then finally called simply Second Rhapsody to set it apart from the Rhapsody in Blue. Music of George Gershwin here, and a performance by Stuart Goodyear, piano, and the Cincinnati Pops, directed by Eric Kunzel.

After the enormously successful Rhapsody in Blue, George Gershwin wrote another work for piano and orchestra that we heard right there. It eventually settled on the title Second Rhapsody. That was Stuart Goodyear with the Cincinnati Pops Orchestra, conducted by Eric Kunzel. Sharon Nisbin plays this transcription of the first prelude of Gershwin.

0: Gershwin wrote that for the piano. Carlos Barbosa Lima transcribed it for the solo guitar. It's been transcribed so many times for every imaginable combination of instruments. I've never seen a recording, though, with solo guitar there. That was Music of Gershwin, played by Sharon Isbin.
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0: Pianist Eric Parkin performs a couple of pieces here by Sir Arnold Bax. The first is called Country Tune, and then In a Vodka Shop.